0: arm behind her back and blocked her in a room. Plattner fiercely denies any violence.
1: ABC's Selena Wang. 5 weeks after winning the Kentucky Derby, Golden Tempo did it again, the winner of today's 158th running of the Belmont Stakes. 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
2: This report is sponsored by IBM. As AI transforms how work gets done, a new IBM CEO study finds success will depend on how quickly organizations redesign their workforce. CEOs agree, people are the priority. 83% of CEOs say AI success depends more on people's adoption than the technology. But many organizations are still struggling to redesign roles, build new skills, and rethink how teams collaborate. This gap is already showing up in the workplace. CEOs say only 25% of employees are using AI as part of their jobs, even though 86% believe their workforce have the skills to collaborate with AI. Looking ahead, CEOs expect the impact on jobs to accelerate. By 2028, 29% of employees may need reskilling for different roles, while 59% will likely require upskilling to perform their current roles more effectively. The findings suggest the real challenge isn't just adopting AI, it's aligning jobs, skills, and ways of working with the speed of AI transformation. To learn more, visit ibm.com/IBV.
1: Severe thunderstorms sweeping east tonight. ABC meteorologist Jeff Smith tells us where to keep a lookout.
3: We're watching storms which have had a history of producing wind damage over Pennsylvania. These are going to be approaching the I-95 corridor during the next several hours, say between 7 and 10 o'clock this evening. There's an enhanced level 3 out of 5 risk, including Philadelphia and just west of New York City. That extends all the way west towards State College as well. That's the greatest risk of damaging thunderstorms, high winds, and hail into this evening.
1: Electric planes could be spotted overhead as soon as this fall, changing how packages and people use air travel. ABC transportation correspondent Gio Benitez explains how it would work.
4: The Beta plane can travel more than 300 miles. Charging stations are already popping up all over the country, with more on the way. And there are two models, one to lift off and land vertically like a helicopter, and another to take off on a runway like a regular plane.
5: And it's not just Beta. There are several companies building electric aircraft. All are hoping for FAA certification in the coming year. Secretary of Transportation Sean Duffy testing the Beta planes out just last week.
1: Defense Secretary Pete Hegseth's message to European leaders during a ceremony marking the 82nd anniversary of D-Day. Hegseth comparing the 1944 Normandy landings to immigration in Europe, saying the continent was being, quote, stormed by different dangerous ideologies. At an emotional moment of silence held for thousands of Allied troops killed during the invasion. Dave Packer, ABC News.
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Kudlow every day, Monday through Friday, 4 to 5 p.m., 4 to 5 p.m. Come and join us. 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
3: From ABC News, I'm Dave Packer. The fragile ceasefire with Iran tested again, with both sides launching new attacks. The U.S. military says it targeted Iranian radar sites and shot down several Iranian drones near the Strait of Hormuz. The Pentagon also says U.S. forces helped shoot down incoming Iranian missiles and drones fired toward Kuwait and Bahrain.
4: Meanwhile, the administration is looking to increase economic pressure on Iran. A source tells ABC News the U.S. Treasury Department is planning to use Iranian assets to help rebuild and repair any future damage caused by Iran in the Gulf. That could include frozen Iranian assets as well as ships the U.S. has seized.
3: ABC's Michelle Franzen. President Trump is touting a strong jobs report that showed extensive hiring, but broadly, Americans say they're overwhelmingly down on the economy. This comes as Americans are facing surging inflation, rising at the fastest pace in 3 years, and paychecks just aren't keeping up.
5: Heading into the summer, Americans also facing about a 40% price increase at the pump due to the war in Iran.
6: I have to be very careful, very cautious on how and where I go throughout my day to make sure I'm not overusing my gas.
5: The average gallon of gas now $4.22, according to AAA, an increase of $1.26 per gallon since the war began.
3: ABC's Olivia Rubin. Defense Secretary Pete Hegseth attended a ceremony in France today, marking the 82nd anniversary of D-Day. In a speech at the Normandy American Cemetery, Hegseth warned of modern threats and urging governments to act.
7: America will lead, and we must. But capable allies must be right there with us, shoulder to shoulder, in the breach, when it matters.
3: An urgent manhunt in Toledo, Ohio, for a suspect or suspects after multiple people were shot near a festival. 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
8: This report is sponsored by IBM. As AI transforms how work gets done, a new IBM CEO study finds success will depend on how quickly organizations redesign their workforce. CEOs agree, people are the priority. 83% of CEOs say AI success depends more on people's adoption than the technology. But many organizations are still struggling to redesign roles, build new skills, and rethink how teams collaborate. This gap is already showing up in the workplace. CEOs say only 25% of employees are using AI as part of their jobs, even though 86% believe their workforce have the skills to collaborate with AI. Looking ahead, CEOs expect the impact on jobs to accelerate. By 2028, 29% of employees may need reskilling for different roles, while 59% will likely require upskilling to perform their current roles more effectively. The findings suggest the real challenge isn't just adopting AI, it's aligning jobs, skills, and ways of working with the speed of AI transformation. To learn more, visit ibm.com/IBV.
3: Backlash against a proposed data center in Tennessee, where more than 160,000 people have signed a petition opposing one next to the Nashville Zoo. Tony Zavitson is with a neighborhood group and says that the community deserves to know the project's environmental impact before anything is approved.
9: We already have an overtaxed infrastructure with stormwater, electric, water pressure is an issue over here, and we want to know if that's going to cause more problems.
3: No comment from the developer. The American doctor who tested positive for Ebola after treating patients in the Democratic Republic of the Congo is now out of the hospital after nearly 3 weeks.
10: The doctor, Peter Stafford, was discharged today, according to health officials in Berlin. His wife and four kids, who were also in quarantine, were discharged. Hospital officials say all of them tested negative and 21 days past their exposure. And tonight in Las Vegas, it's going on right now, Game 3 of the Stanley Cup Final. The Carolina Hurricanes and Vegas Golden Knights neck and neck in the series, each one with one win under their belts. There is still no update on Golden Knights defenseman Braden McNabb, who took a puck to the face that happened in game number 2. And Pope Leo visiting Spain, becoming the first pope to visit the country since 2011, expected to spend the day in Madrid and then goes to Barcelona. Dave Packer, ABC News.
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13: But big pharma technocrats and tyrants everywhere. Now, from the high mountains of free America, here's the Emerald City Exile, Todd Herman.

These are the times through which God has decided we should live. Gods. Yeah, we talk about them a lot. And I got this morning a sign from God, from a friend of mine. And I don't, my friend doesn't even, it makes me sad to say, but he's not a man of faith. He's heroic. He's served our country a bunch of times. It's not my friend Tim Cruikshank. This is a guy you don't know. Tim's the CEO of Bone Frog Coffee. And he looked at this in almost the same way I did, except he has served our country as a team guy in a special forces environment a bunch. And he still works with our military a bunch. So the thing he sent me

as a sign from God. I don't know what we can see. Yeah, our country, as you know, and maybe don't, we've made the decision to allow ourselves to be conquered. And it's happening bit by bit. And you could look at the dramatic things that are very obvious. We have congressional representatives who openly hate America and openly state that they are here to build power bases for other countries, in mostly Islamic countries. And you know the people I'm speaking about. The Squad. We could look at Mamdani in New York. We could look at the fact that the Mockingbird media is no longer concerned about separation of church and state at all. Or with equity at all. In that Mamdani, the mayor of New York, leads Islamic prayer sessions for men on city-owned property. Which is what? No equity. And in there, when it's pointed at Republicans, it violates the separation of church and state that Thomas Jefferson described in a letter to a friend. So you can look at that. Those are little acts of conquering. And what Mamdani is doing to the city is difficult to see as anything other than a purposeful destruction of that city, which is what he seems to be doing. There's the fact that a bunch of mosques are getting built in locations around the 9/11 attacks. And that's getting us close to this latest act that just seems to be an absolute message from God. It happens that God has made a career, as it were. I mean, he doesn't have careers. He's timeless. But God has made it known in his words, the historical accounts written in the Bible, inspired by God, that he will allow countries who turn their face from him to be turned over to their enemies. He's done it with Israel countless times. And he told them through the prophets, this is what I'm going to do. You worship false idols. You turn your face from me. And I'm going to let your enemies overtake you. And if you find that anti-Semitic, I'm sorry. That's what God said to the Jewish people many times. Ezekiel 22, I believe, is one of the most vibrant descriptions of God's grievances against Israel and Judah. And, of course, he loves the Jewish people. God loves us. Our country's headed into Pride Month, which began as Pride Day and then Pride Week, and now it's Pride Month, which is really Pride Decade. And putting aside for a moment just the sexual left's obsession with forcing everybody to agree with them, if you simply look at that from an identity basis, you're prideful of a sin. That's what this whole month is dedicated towards, being proud of sinning, which is not falling into sin. And God has made a habit of saying to countries, okay, you don't need me, it seems. I'll turn my face from you. I'll remove my blessings from you. You don't need me. Try it without me. And it's just a simple text I got. It's not even, it's just from Twitter. My friend sent me

0: And he wrote, "Only in America." And all I saw at first, because I didn't realize I needed to click on it, it was like 4:15 this morning. This is Todd Let's Roll Beamer, who died heroically while trying to retake United Flight 93 from Al-Qaeda terrorists on 9/11. His final resting place is in Cranberry, New Jersey, where he was living with his wife and children. I looked at that and thought, okay, that's, but wait, only in America. I thought this was a post honoring Todd Beamer, who should be honored. And then I clicked on it. And I went over to the story from Guy Benson. This is Todd Let's Roll Beamer, who died heroically while trying to retake the United Flight 93 from Al-Qaeda terrorists on 9/11. His final resting place is in Cranberry, New Jersey, where he was living with his wife and children before his murder. Cranberry is located in New Jersey 12, where the new Democratic nominee for Congress is Adam Hamaway. Hamaway was a close associate and translator to Omar Abdel Rahman, also known as the Blind Sheik, an arch terrorist convicted of masterminding multiple plots against targets in New York City, including the World Trade Center. Hamaway testified at Abdel Rahman's trial as a defense witness. It's also been reported that Hamaway traveled to Bosnia to volunteer at an organization that was later unmasked as an Al-Qaeda front group. One of Hamaway's loudest and most high-profile supporters and endorsers has openly declared that America deserved the 9/11 attack. Or attacks. Hamaway is now the prohibitive frontrunner to represent Todd Beamer's district in the United States Congress. Indeed, only in America. And this is a decision that people in this country have made to be conquered. Some of it through the polluted ideology of opposite empathy, reverse empathy. It's like the book. There's a book called The Opening of the American Mind. And people have criticized that book of saying you can make your mind so open that anything will flow in or out. True. Supposed empathy has been so championed that you now have this reverse empathy where people have been so rewarded for false empathy, it's now reverse empathy, empathizing our way into having a congressional representative who was a good associate of the guy who helped take down the towers in that district. And here's why it's reverse empathy. They would do it to you. See, empathy is easily described as you have a someone who's trapped on a rock on a river, and you're on the side of the river yelling, "Hey, that looks really dangerous. Praying for you." Or that's compassion. Pardon me. That's compassion. "I'm praying for you. That looks really dangerous." Empathy is getting out on the rock with them and saying, "Man, it is scary out here. Will you please grab that rescue line with me and come out?" And reverse empathy is, "Hey, you know what? That river's not having fun either. You know, can't we have empathy for the river?" And that's a ridiculous comparison. But it applies here in this country. The people who are willing to vote for this guy would be the same people who would take reverse empathy and say, if they were on an airplane being hijacked by terrorists, "Well, it's their turn to fly. Shouldn't they have a turn to fly?" Insane reverse empathy. And God will turn his face from us, and we see the results. That's why I'm hoping for a biblical rebellion, a peaceful biblical rebellion, where people say, "Hey, if it's not in the Bible, I'm not going to sponsor it, speak it, or put up with it." That has to happen. It has to happen for the sake of our country and the sake of our sanity and the sake of caring for our families. And that's getting harder. You know, a lot of investors are focused on AI, crypto, and tech, but the real story, guys, according to my friend Zach Abraham, Chief Investment Officer at Bulwark Capital Management, the real story is happening at the level of energy. 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If you're concerned about how energy is impacting your retirement, get with Zach and get a copy of get a Know Your Risk portfolio review free of charge. 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
0: Appreciate you listening to the Todd Herman Show. We have a Substack that is archives every single video show we've ever done. It archives, it makes available live shows. So you can join us and have a conversation. Go to thetoddhermanshow.substack.com, and that stuff comes out every day. also has show notes, etc. So you can click on the link so you can send things to friends, things like this. There's a reason I am not going to give up talking about the technocratic medical state. I can't. And it's not because, A, it's, you know, the greatest hits and, oh, my gosh, that time and talk radio. And no, it's not. It's because they're doing things like this to you and your loved ones. This is Dr. Robert Malone.
7: And there's a policy that is being advocated by many using the hashtag no vax, no visit. And what I'm talking about is called cocooning. This is the historic policy that parents increasingly are, particularly from certain generations, are saying that, no, grandparents can't be present at the time of birth. They can't be around their new grandchild if they haven't been fully vaccinated. So let's talk about that just for a minute, about cocooning. And I'm going to give you the punchline at the start. Leave the cocooning to the caterpillars. This is another case where the ACIP took action without having any data to support the action when they promoted that cocooning should be used and parents and grandparents and anybody else, uncles, aunts, etc., need to be vaccinated once again with Tdap, particularly because of the acellular pertussis component.
0: And that stuff doesn't work. You don't want to get into the medical speak, but it's that's another injection that's been shown not to work. And it's unneeded. So I can't stop talking about this stuff because of what we're seeing. Now, our Substack has probably the world's greatest archive of stories and abuses of the technocratic medical class that you're ever going to find, because you can go through and find all of these links and take it back to the early days. You know, we started this adventure in podcasting and national radio 2 or 3 years ago. And you can go back and look. It hasn't changed. And RFK Jr. has done what he can. But listen to this. This is a mom who simply, she was refused service by a clinic. And you know what she did? Guess what her crime was? It wasn't refusing the injections, guys. That's not what it was. It was something else. Listen to this.
8: I'm here, and y'all are telling me, oh, it's safe to give your daughter this. So I want to read it. I want to see what's in it.
9: I could give you the number, and then you can call them.
8: Okay, sounds crazy. Y'all don't keep those? Y'all just throw them away? Or why would we not be able to make a copy of that? Of
9: yeah, I can't give you a copy of that.
8: Well, but why?
9: Because I can't.
8: I mean, it's... For what reason? It's so not against HIPAA. It's not.
9: Because I guess you've been discharged from the practice already.
8: Right, because I refused a vaccine.
9: Yes, and I can't give you anything anymore. Once you're discharged from the practice, I can't give you any more information. So the only thing I can tell you is you can call that 1-800 number, and they.
8: Yeah, but if I give her this shot, then they would see her as a patient again. So I want to read about the vaccine that y'all are telling me is safe to give her because she's been a patient here for 10 years.
9: If you go on that and on the website, you can look it up under the CDC,
0: you can,
9: and they'll give you everything that's on there.
0: At a Substack, you can watch that interaction. They're not kicking her out. They're not firing her as a patient because she refused the injections. She refused the injections because she simply said, I want to read the insert that carries within it all of the known adverse events and the likelihood of them occurring. That's why she rejected the so-called vaccine. And for people who still are having trouble understanding, but why? Because the game has been so rigged. 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So it is a one-size-fits-no-one solution that they are now amping up, not just for kids, but for grandparents who want to do the crazy thing of actually going out and seeing their grandkids. Such a crazy request. Why would anyone ever want to go see their grandkids? Again, this stuff is all archived at thetoddhermanshow.substack.com. The video, the links, get access to the live show. We'll come back on The Todd Herman Show.
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0: There's nothing wrong with a product, but a productized approach to something like, say, something like removing from you the effects of traumatic brain injury, how do you do that with a product? 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

There is a place in Los Angeles that is an indicator of what it looks like to see a red state beginning to fall. We've talked about harm reduction. If you ever hear the phrase harm reduction, understand your state is at risk. If you live in Austin, Texas, you see harm reduction tactics and talk all over the place. These are organizations that hand out foil and needles, and they hand out bleach and food. And in separate countries like Seattle, they hand out booty bumping kits. And a booty bumping kit is what you use when your veins and arteries are so collapsed and abused and calcified from having been shot up that you end up putting drugs up your rectum. They hand these things out. At no point do they make the suggestion that, hey, maybe you should stop taking the drugs. If you live in a red state and you hear the phrase harm reduction, understand your state is at risk, as we're talking about red state rescue. If you see harm reduction,

the Todd Herman Show. We need to stand together for people who are being exterminated by reverse, upside down, opposite empathy, or because of it. And if you've been tracking what's happened in the UK, and this murder of this young man named Henry, and what was done to Henry Novak, I don't know that you have yet seen the bottom of this. I think that we're going to learn, and I've heard, I've not seen this proven, but apparently this guy who murdered Henry, Vikram Digwa, was seen threatening other people with a sword. Okay, but knife crimes in the UK are taken very seriously. No, not when it's part of the special people group. And this is this opposite empathy. You know, empathy is someone's been captured by terrorists and you actually say, hey, I'll be captured with them. And sit down and say, this is super scary. Compassion is standing outside there going, that looks scary. And I'm praying for you. Empathy is you get in there with them, where they're at. Reverse, opposite, upside down, insane empathy is you get in the room with a friend who's been captured by terrorists and you say, you know, it is their turn to capture you. And this is for the greater good. And I'm not accusing Vikram Digwa of being a terrorist. He's an insane person. And this is what happens when you have open borders and don't

0: as the facts of the case are coming out, and we know that Vikram Digra actually videotaped on his phone Henry dying, listen to Keir Starmer about who's whipping up the division.
1: We need to also assert who we are as a country, because Musk, again, has been interfering in our politics in the last few days, trying to whip up division. That is not who we are in Britain. In Britain, we are reasonable, tolerant people. When we have a terrible case like Henry's case, Henry Novak, we react calmly, as his family have done. When it comes to disgusting images on Grok, we take Grok on and fight, because that's who we are as a country.
0: Disgusting images on Grok. And Keir Starmer says that Digwa's family has been patient and kind. No, you are a liar. They hid the knife. They tried to cover up the crime, and now they want privacy. It's you, Dictator Starmer, causing the division. We'll come back on the Todd Herman Show.

0: Every day, thousands of women across America go for a run, expecting to return home safely. But the brutal murder of Laken Riley by an illegal immigrant shook the nation. 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Her story is every woman's fear. 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Restoring Truth, Correcting Bias in Education, One Story at a Time. A series brought to you by the Leadership Institute and Radio America.
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5: From ABC News, I'm Dave Packer. The ceasefire between the U.S. and Iran does not appear to be stopping the exchange of missile fire.
6: As the war nears the 100-day mark, the strait, a critical trading route, remains closed, and the average price of a gallon of gas in the U.S. still above $4. In recent days, the president and his allies continue to assert that the war would be coming to a rapid end, including at this round table with farmers in Wisconsin.
7: We're at a point we're going to come out of Iran very quickly.
6: And in an interview Tuesday this week, President Trump said the blockade on the straits could even last until Labor Day.
5: ABC's Tom Sophie Burridge, a frightening scene near a street festival in Toledo this evening.
8: And for those monitoring crews, it sounds as if there's going to be multiple people shot.
5: When police arrived on the scene, they said they found 12 people injured with gunshot wounds. An active search continues for the suspects. Graham Plattner has been pleading with Democrats in Maine to pick him Tuesday so he can face off with Republican Senator Susan Collins in November. But not all voters are convinced he's the best pick after a New York Times article describing abusive behavior.
9: Now the anxiety over Plattner's candidacy is building as allegations pile up fast. But Democrats in Maine are divided.
10: I feel like his political mission is sincere. And that's what I'm voting for.
11: You sound reluctant, though.
10: I expect the scandals to continue to roll.
12: Honestly, I'll tell you, I will never vote for Graham Plattner.
9: Maine is crucial to take the Senate. Democrats have to hold every seat they have and flip four.
5: ABC's Selena Wang. Security breach at an airport in Houston. A man arrested for allegedly getting through multiple layers of security while carrying a fake boarding pass. Police say a passenger found him hiding in a plane's restroom as it taxied for takeoff and alerted the crew. He's now facing felony charges. You're listening to ABC News.
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5: Hundreds of protesters gathered today in Zvornik, Albania, to rally against a proposed luxury development linked to Ivanka Trump and her husband, Jared Kushner. The $1.6 billion

And the biblical rebellion is coming. And we're going to be at the head of this, this biblical rebellion. So let's think a little bit more about this. The mayoral race in Los Angeles. Not the result a lot of us wanted. I wanted Spencer Pratt to crush Karen Bass. And he didn't. He did incredibly well. But when Spencer Pratt came out and walked the streets of Los Angeles doing incredibly cool and smart things, like using a pressure washer to put his logo on the sidewalks, saying and having it say, from this template, you know, put the template on the ground and then spray the pressure washer, and the filth goes away, and it spells out the phrase, "Wouldn't it be good if the street, the sidewalks were clean? Vote Spencer Pratt." And the only way for them to actually remove his ads would have been to actually clean the sidewalks. Brilliant. When he spoke the truth, that a lot of these so-called homeless people are bussed in, brought in through body brokers, so people can sell their bodies for money from Medicare, Medicaid, so-called harm reduction. Spencer Pratt was doing something that is very much unlike a professional Republican. The professional Republican class are turtles. You know, and I used to make fun of Mitch McConnell, calling him the turtle. I would make sure I'd make me have two chickens in every pot. And that's not as funny anymore because he's a vegetable. I don't mean that to be cruel. It's just, it's a fact. He's mentally a vegetable. So it's not as fun to imitate him anymore. Professional Republicans are always taking the temperature of safety for the group or the professional Republican class. A professional Republican would not go walk the streets of Skid Row and say anything other than this is Democrat mismanagement, failed policies, mistakes. And I see this to this day, that you haven't seen any rebellion like the biblical rebellion. So the professional Republican class speaks the language of fraud and incompetence. The Democrats have bad ideas. Fraud and incompetence. But they do not speak the language of enemy within. They will not call out the fact that the enemy within is doing what the enemy within is here to do. Karen Bass is here to use your tax dollars to destroy your tax base while building up power for herself, playing a long game, a long revolutionary game. She has been a hardcore revolutionary since her mid-20s. When she practiced with and hung out with a group that literally set bombs off in a Senate building. Professional Republicans talk about Karen Bass's mistakes and incompetence and record of incompetence. Spencer Pratt talks about the selling of human bodies, the shipping them into Los Angeles to get them free needles and shoot-up kits. He describes Los Angeles as burning his house down, because they did. It wasn't climate change, of course. It was a climate change fanatic who had also broken up with his, or his girlfriend had broken up with him,

0: who apparently went down to set those fires in an act of what he would think is heroism. A professional Republican is stuck on the incompetence of the reservoirs being empty. Why? Because professional Republicans are the lukest of lukewarm on any issue that does not relate to a donor base until they are pushed. They're pushed into it. Always. This week, it's come out. Fox News had this. By the way, Fox News is about as professional Republican as it can be. Fox News has a article pointing to a new Gallup poll headline. Gallup poll finds American support for LGBTQ and so-called T issues sliding backwards amid cultural shift. Support for same-sex marriage drops to 65%, down 6 points from 2022-2023's peak. And the majority of Americans, 65%, still supports legal same-sex marriage. Meanwhile, moral acceptance of gay and lesbian relationships has dipped to 62%, which Gallup says it's at its lowest point since 2016. And you look at the shift, and it's continuing with young people. Partisan shift is clearly seen on attitudes toward same-sex marriage among Republicans. Support for same-sex marriages has plummeted to 37%, down from 55% majority recorded in 2021-2022. Independents saw a six-point drop to 67%, while Democrats held steady at 87%. The independent number would be lower. Now, this isn't about supposedly attacking same-sex marriage. It's pointing something out. Professional Republicans refused to state what would happen if same-sex marriage became law. They refused to state the obvious. People will be forced to go involve themselves in ceremonies that violate their religious principles. That was clear as day. In fact, John Roberts wrote it in the decision. So they talked about misguided policies, but more often they just hid their heads. And they didn't want to discuss it. There's no win in the social issues. What would you say is the number one problem with Beltway professional class, shiny-shoed Republicans? One word. It's cowardice. How many of them during the riots called Black Lives Matter Incorporated what they are? A domestic terror organization. It took President Trump to do that. And only officially, they've done that with Antifa. The biblical rebellion you're seeing against same-sex so-called marriage will be a biblical rebellion against how we're treating people on the streets. Because God's supplying the bravery. And look, we're surrounded by brave people. We are. My friend Tim Cruikshank, founder and CEO of Bone Frog Coffee, is one such brave person. 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Every single bag says God Country Team on it. 10% of proceeds go to help the families of fallen Navy SEALs. And he's created a deployment kit. 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There's nothing wrong with a product, but a productized approach to something like, say, something like removing from you the effects of traumatic brain injury, how do you do that with a product? So if you're talking about something as serious as, let's say, getting rid of that horrible just buzzing in your fingers and your limbs, or the inability to lean over and pick up your grandkid, my friends at Renew Healthcare in Puerto Vallarta, Mexico, the safest portion of Mexico, they do not productize anything. They work with individual women to take their umbilical cords and placentas and to analyze them. They know the women because they pay for the pregnancies and the birth. They monitor the health of the women and the child during pregnancy and afterwards, so they make sure that the stem cells they accept are the best. Then when you go down and say it's a traumatic brain injury you're trying to come back from, or you're going down to restore the ability to pick up your grandkid without killing your back, it's all individualized. How many stem cells? They'll tell you. How long are you going to be there? 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

0: service to the Lord, the Todd Herman Show.
1: It's a name that most Americans don't know. And the Mockingbird Media wants to make sure you don't ever know the name Henry Novak. But there are massive, massive protests going on in the UK. The Brits are not known for this, for taking to the streets and going out and protesting this way and getting in the face of police officers. And it's hundreds of people. And they're throwing garbage cans, garbage pails at cops. And I'm not here to say I love seeing cops abused this way, right? I don't. I don't love seeing it. But what's gone on in England with Henry Novak is now being discovered to be about, I'm estimating here, 1 billion times worse than George Floyd. Because Henry Novak did not participate in his own death. He was not a fentanyl addict. He was not a violent man. Like George Floyd was. And I'm not saying that George Floyd wasn't loved by God. Part of being involved in the biblical rebellion is refusing to hate your enemy. George Floyd was an enemy of society.

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1: We're all in a war, spiritual or otherwise. 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

0: There is this moral ambiguity that is a strength for politicians. The ability to be more morally ambiguous. And if you doubt me, I wish I'd taken pictures of some of the stuff that God equipped me to see in Washington, D.C. I shall never forget the time I walked into a room and there was a big whiteboard filled with positions and statements. And this was for a congressional candidate who was running, or it was a Senate candidate running in Maryland, statewide office. So unlikely to win, but they were laying out how to speak about abortion in Baltimore versus the more rural parts of Maryland, because they've done so much gerrymandering in Maryland that there are some parts of Maryland that are really conservative. But they've done the best job ever of making sure that Baltimore and the major cities, that the Beltway cities, are always part of every district. So you get these bizarre octopus-shaped districts. So I'm looking up there, and in one part of the state of Maryland, you lead with, it is a woman's right to choose. And that's, of course, code for abortion at any time. And in another part of Maryland, you lead with, I respect women's discussions with their doctors. We should not be in the business of putting government into the room as women talk with their doctors. In another part of the state, you don't answer that question or even address it in a speech. If you're asked about it, you say this, you know, I give speeches all around the state of Maryland today. We're focused on the economy. You can consult any of my other speeches on this. What I'm focused on is jobs and economy. We have people who need to work, and you just deflect. And it's laid out up there on a whiteboard that would later go into a spreadsheet, and then it would go into speech writing mode. So that when candidates go around, they are pretending to be a different person in a different area of the country. Digital advertising does this. There's a really well-known group, a couple of conservative-ish commentators who happen to be black guys. And someone captured the fact that their Facebook posts, their viral Facebook posts, are absolutely different for different audiences. Some of them are Donald Trump is our guy. We back the president at all costs. Others are criticizing the president. And this was on the topic of the war with Iran. Some of them are red-blooded. Yes, let's go to war with more countries. Others of them are just the opposite. And they're doing this through audience targeting, and people figured this out and caught them doing it. And then, oh, it was a mistake. No, it wasn't a mistake. Now, that's moral ambiguity. What we're seeing with the Democrats is moral liquidity. So let's start with a well-known name. This is Jill Biden, and she's explaining, or she's showing this phenomena in this interview she did with CBS, and it continues to produce incredible learning moments like this. Dr. Jill Biden.
1: President Biden had said that he would never pardon his son.
2: He did.
1: And then he pardoned him. Did you urge the president to think again about that?
2: Well, you know, Joe said in the beginning, I won't pardon Hunter. I won't pardon Hunter. And
1: did you say?
2: And then the Justice Department changed. And I think that the process was not fair to Hunter.
0: Okay, so they were shocked that another president was elected. Because who could have thought there would have been an election? And whoever could have thunk that the guy they targeted with lawfare, President Trump, would want to turn around and say, hey, why aren't we going after Hunter Biden since they went after my family? Now, I'm not saying I like DOJ's revenge tool, but I did think that Hunter Biden was an unregistered foreign agent getting paid money to influence politics, and it was money he never should have had, and then it enriched his father. It was graft and corruption at literally the highest level. But this moral liquidity, this is the woman who said, oh, I never noticed any mental decline with Joe. There's not a soul alive who believes that. But this moral ambiguity, this moral liquidity is an advantage for Jill Biden, which is, by the way, why CBS is doing this. CBS is doing this series of interviews with her to give her an opportunity to now go employ the moral liquidity that she is so bravely showing here, because she's very brave and very stunning to come out in defense of her husband. That's one example. The other one is perhaps more, I don't know, dramatic. So this guy named Graham Platner is the moral liquidity of all moral liquidity. There's a picture he decided to take of himself for a dating app, or I should say a hookup app, while he was married. Now, he cut his face out of that. He didn't cut his tattoos out of that. And incidentally, he didn't take the John out of it either, because I think that's kind of attractive. That, by the way, the seat is up, so I think that's maybe a feature, not a bug. So Graham Platner's wife had warned the Democrat National Committee, by the way, my husband was sexting, I don't know, hundreds of women while we were married, and continued to do that, and continued to have no repentance on this. Well, he doesn't repent because he's not a Christian. There was this, several tattoos, including one in Asian script on his right chest and two arm sleeves are visible, but his infamous Totenkopf skull and crossbones tattoo was blocked by his hand. The skull and crossbones imagery was the symbol of the brutal Nazi SS death squads that killed 6 million Jews during the Holocaust. Oh, and by the way, same-sex attracted people and gypsies and others. Platner, who once boasted of his flexible moral compass, he boasted of it regarding cheating on one wife in 2019 in a Reddit post where he went by Fussel0331 on the app, a moniker similar to ones he's used on other social media apps. He was boasting of his flexible moral compass. He has a Nazi tattoo he kept for something like 18 years. Cheated on one wife. And the next was having adultery of the mind with hundreds of women on a cheating app. Taking pictures like this with the John in the background, who has said of women who get raped that they should grow up. That a lot of times it's their fault and they should just grow up. And recently, his wife has come out to say, how dare you make our marriage a focus of this, and my husband's a great man. And she's the one who said to the Democrats, hey, by the way, you should know all this. So this goes beyond moral liquidity. Nazi tattoo from the party who called Elon Musk a Nazi for putting his hand up in the air, waving at the audience, who for 8 weeks talked about the chill effect this was having and how this frightened everybody in the world, and it's a sign of the Third Reich, is so liquid that they can put this guy up and continue to keep him up. Now, there are some Democrats who've come along and said, hey, we're concerned. But that's landing where? Nowhere. They're continuing to push this guy. Now, this is just politics, right? This is just putting people in office. But moral liquidity, once it gets into office, it's a sort of moral liquidity that ends up with, well, we're not doing the censoring. We're not the ones shutting down people's social media accounts. That's just private business doing that. And, well, we're not making them take the shots. You know, we're just saying if you want to work. And they end up with, yeah, it's somewhat disruptive to bring in mass amounts of gray area, or allow fully illegal immigrants into the country who are literally destabilizing the biggest cities in the world or in our country, because we're piping them there to do that. Yes, it's uncomfortable. But look at all the electoral votes we're getting. Yeah, and it's caused some rapes, and there's been some instances of Honduran gangs taking over apartment buildings, but there's only a few of the apartment buildings. And secondly, we all have security, right? Moral liquidity running for office used to be like the position paper I was talking about, how you talk about a thing. But what the party here is doing is they're being so liquid. You find me the position paper that this guy, Graham Plattner, is not willing to take. If you will wear a Nazi death squad tattoo for 18 years and then only have it removed when it becomes a campaign issue, find me the position you are not willing to take once you get into office. We started with an example of gun control, of the rock-ribbed Second Amendment-supporting politician who says, I'm 100% in support of the Second Amendment to the United States Constitution. The right to keep and bear arms shall not be infringed. This is a God-given right that all Americans have, who then can, some 2 years later or maybe a year later, say, I am 100% in support of people's Second Amendment rights to hunt and fish. That's why I've always, look, you could go to my house. I've got shotguns. I happen to be a duck hunter. And I stand with people's rights to hunt and fish and to be armsmen and enjoy the shooting sports. And like most Americans, I stand against weapons of warfare in the hands of civilians. Wait. Didn't you used to be on the Second Amendment? Well, yes, but what are you talking about? Second Amendment, these are weapons of war. Our founding fathers and you know the script. And I know that you know enough to come back and say, hold it. The repeating rifle came along a lot earlier than people think, and our founders wanted the citizens to have the same weapons that the military had. In fact, our military was the militia, and people were cautioned to be well-regulated, meaning well-supplied, so they showed up with their own stuff. You know that. But there's an example here of moral liquidity in office. Once people get in office, the ATF made an interesting admission lately.
3: The ATF admitted to amassing nearly 1 billion records of American gun owners, with 94% already in digital format. This is gun owner registration, pure and simple. Look, a database like this invites abuse, and we've already seen it happen. Biden's ATF tried to ban up to 40 million pistols with stabilizing braces. And these were firearms that had been legal during the Obama administration. But by a stroke of the pen, Biden's ATF turned millions of Americans into felons overnight. Thankfully, GOA took this to court and we won protection for our members. But had this rule remained in place, the ATF would have known where every single one of those firearms were because of the 4473 forms on file. And look, this is not a registry in name only. That is a confiscation list waiting to be used.
0: He's exactly right. That comes from the Gun Owners of America testifying there in Congress. And remember, Joe Biden is the guy who talked about fire a shotgun. Do you remember this? There was a great parody video made of this with Tune the News. Fire a shotgun, 3 blasts in the air. And the Biden people engineered this because they're morally liquid. Now, that was ambiguity. The liquidity that we are seeing in the race in L.A. mayor, for L.A. mayor, I think may be the most instructive societal moment that we've seen, honestly, since President Trump came down the escalators and said, I'm going to build a wall. It's going to be the most beautiful wall. It's time that we stop the illegal immigrants coming in our country. That's what I'm going to do. I'm going to build a wall. It's a massive societal moment because in my heart at the time, I said, he just won the primary. I should have said so. I'm looking at what Spencer Pratt is doing, and I'm thinking this is the next great societal moment to look at.
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11: I understand that when a porcupine is threatened, they draw up the skin of their back to expose the quills, which causes them to face all directions. It tries to keep its back facing the attacker, swinging its tail back and forth. Although a porcupine cannot throw its quills, they dislodge when the tail is shaken, which gives the impression that they're being thrown. Porcupines are vegetarians with a ravenous appetite for salt, which causes them to chew on any salt-stained tools or clothes from perspiration lying around. Put the shovels and rakes away after you've used them, or be prepared to buy a new handle.
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0: On a personal note today, there is no arrogance like the arrogance of youth. And man, I'm really, really blessed in the youth groups in which I get to work, because one of the things that the Lord does to young guys when they're being properly discipled is he just absolutely grinds down against arrogance. And I watched it happen. It's just such a blessing to see kids who came in fronting with arrogance and being arrogant. You can't make me do that. You can't make me. Oh, you're right. I mean, I guess I could physically make you sit down, but you're right. I can just make you leave. I can't make you pay attention. There's this arrogance. And sometimes there's also this arrogance combined with this ignorance, that is the most dangerous thing in leaders. I've said many times, most dangerous combination thing you can have in anyone in power is a combination of arrogance and ignorance, because that's deadly. And in my case, I was thinking about my desire, when I was young, to do anything but hard work. And I say that in a sense of embarrassment and also in a sense of ironic. It's ironic in a way, because I worked hard. You know, I mean, I had a job from the time I was 14 or 15. I had to be driven to work, you know, to go wash dishes at this pizza place. And I ended up working there, by the way. I stayed there for, gosh, really? I'm thinking about that. I had that job for 4 years. And praise God, I grew into being a kitchen manager there and then a front room manager. I had people working for me. I'm kind of proud of that. In fact, I got recruited. I had a guy come and recruit me to be at his pizza place. I remember I didn't know that happened. I didn't know that people scouted employees that way, but this guy came to me and said, I'll pay you twice what you're earning here to come and work for me. Wow, people do that? And someone said, go to your boss and tell him this happened. I got a raise. That never occurred to me, man. At least I wasn't arrogant in that way. But it was always a means to an end, and I guess for a lot of people, work is. Honestly, if I was to do life over again right now, I would have learned the pizza business. I would have bought that place. I'd have a chain of them because I just love that business. Chatting with people. I love pizza. They're fun to make. They've been a cool way. But no, I was going to go be famous and go make money that was big and cool and, you know how, oh, songwriting, rock star, something like that. And then, yeah, it became rock star. I was just writing songs with my dear brother, Matthew, and we were going to hit it big, and or I was going to be a talk show host, and I am, but I'm not a multi-gajillionaire talk show host or anything like that. I thought I'd go be a David Letterman, something like that, although I never made the attempt to be on TV and kind of glad about that. But that was my attitude. You know, go big. And there was a kid in class. We were talking about things that we wanted to do in life. And I was expressing, you know, I want to be a famous songwriter, rock star. If that doesn't work, then, you know, like I said, talk show host, something like that. And just go big. And there was a kid in our class in senior year. And I was such an ass. Pardon my language. Such a jerk. It came to his turn, and he said, honestly, I just want a fair bit of land to build on and to farm. And we laughed. You know, we laughed at this kid. I mean, the class broke into laughter. And I'm trying to remember if he even showed a response to this. And I can't conjure a memory of his response. Maybe he just poker-faced. Maybe he just didn't want to show the hurt or anger. Because I don't even know his name. And it was rare for me not to know people's names. And he was far outside of any of my social circles. You know, wrestling, football, I knew people in drama class because I used to be in drama. I knew some people in band because of music, but just never heard of this kid. Well, until I learned about this, there was a Facebook post, and it was a kid in a picture of a kid with a group of kids from our school in high school. I looked at him, and it was just kind of vaguely familiar. And there was a note about his passing. And that he'd become an incredibly successful first farmer. Secondly, then a land developer. That he had gone around the country finding farms that people were ready to sell. And instead of, in many cases, instead of keeping them as farms, he turned them into this golf courses. And he didn't do this with all of them. Some of them he kept farming. Some of them he turned the farms around. But he turned some of them into these golf courses and apparently became the creator of like five or six of the really great golf courses in the country. And in this process, paid off all his property, owned land outright, had built some housing on some of his lands. Some of them were luxury homes. Some of them were more affordable, but always with these big, huge lots. He just loved land. And so he never wanted to see the land destroyed. And I saw this post that, wow, what a cool life. And then I looked at the picture, and this memory came back to me. He said it when he was 17 or 18. I don't know. I just want a sizable bit of land to farm on and to build. 17. And he played the long game. And I think about what he has built and what his family has. You know, someone wrote in the comments that he has three sons and two daughters. And I don't know a thing about his walk with the Lord. I'm going to guess it was solid because of where he continued to call home, which is a very churched area. But man, was I arrogant. Crazy, funny, horrible thing is, I can't reach out to the guy and say, I'm sorry for being those who laughed at you. But in reality, he'd say, what are you talking about? Dude, I don't even remember you. I just went out and created blessings. This is the Todd Herman Show. Please go be well, be strong, be kind, and please make every effort to walk in the light of Christ.

0: We've taken some time away from working with our friends at Allen Soaps, but that time is over. If you don't know, I knew John Caldwell, who went to the Lord about 5 weeks ago. I knew him a long time, but never hugged his neck. So Tina, his wife, has taken over the operations of the company. Guys, I'm telling you, it's a big, huge lift. But I asked her to put together a package that would mean something to her husband, John. 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
5: From ABC News, I'm Dave Packer. A mass shooting at a beloved Ohio event Saturday has left at least 12 people wounded, 2 critically. Hundreds of people were in attendance at the Old West End Fest in Toledo when gunfire rang out nearby, sending people running for cover. Toledo's Fire Chief Allison Armstrong.
6: Fire and EMS crews responded immediately. They went into the scene once it was secured by Toledo police, began treating, triaging, and then working on plans to transport those patients.
5: The victims range in age from 14 to 61. Police Saturday began a manhunt for the suspects. Iran is condemning new U.S. attacks as a, quote, clear violation of the ceasefire. ABC foreign correspondent Tom Sophie Borich.
7: Fresh U.S. missile strikes along Iran's coast. The U.S. military saying it destroyed Iranian radar sites after Iran fired 4 one-way attack drones, which posed a threat to ships near to the Strait of Hormuz. Iran retaliating, firing a volley of missiles at U.S. allies Kuwait and Bahrain. The strikes adding to the uncertainty amid a supposed ceasefire.
5: A source familiar with Secretary Scott Bessent's thinking tells ABC News that the Treasury Department is planning to use Iranian assets to rebuild and repair any future damage caused by Iran. Meanwhile, the Lebanese army says an Israeli airstrike killed 2 officers and a soldier, potentially jeopardizing wider negotiations between the U.S. and Iran. Graham Plattner is campaigning hard in the final days of Maine's Democratic primary. He's been leading party rival Governor Janet Mills, but recent controversies, including allegations published by the New York Times from women claiming they were physically abused, could hurt his chances Tuesday. He made a plea for continued support Friday night.
8: Now, as every single piece of that past and journey gets dug up, litigated, and weaponized, you have my back.
5: Tuesday's winner will go up against Republican incumbent Susan Collins, who's been in the U.S. Senate for nearly 30 years. 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
9: This report is sponsored by IBM. As AI transforms how work gets done, a new IBM CEO study finds success will depend on how quickly organizations redesign their workforce. CEOs agree, people are the priority. 83% of CEOs say AI success depends more on people's adoption than the technology. But many organizations are still struggling to redesign roles, build new skills, and rethink how teams collaborate. This gap is already showing up in the workplace. CEOs say only 25% of employees are using AI as part of their jobs, even though 86% believe their workforce have the skills to collaborate with AI. Looking ahead, CEOs expect the impact on jobs to accelerate. By 2028, 29% of employees may need reskilling for different roles, while 59% will likely require upskilling to perform their current roles more effectively. The findings suggest the real challenge isn't just adopting AI, it's aligning jobs, skills, and ways of working with the speed of AI transformation. To learn more, visit ibm.com/IBV.
5: Lash against a proposed data center in Tennessee where more than 160,000 people have signed a petition opposing one next to the Nashville Zoo. Neighborhood resident Tony Zavitson.
10: They picked the wrong community to put any kind of data center in. Nobody asked for this. Nobody wants this.
5: Nashville Mayor Freddie O'Connell.
11: This one seems particularly unusual in that a non-owner for the property seems to be applying for a building permit.
5: There's been no comment from the developer. A new warning about fake online invitations. Victims say the emails look like they're from major e-vite companies, but they're actually scams. ABC's Elizabeth Schulze.
12: The president of Paperless Post tells us scams are still a small number compared to the millions of real invites that go out each week.
13: Anything that's asking you to download an attachment is a red flag. Anything that asks you to log in or register to do something basic like reply is a red flag.
12: And the CEO of Punchbowl says there are clear signs an invite is fake, like if a

0: An image won't load, logos are the wrong size, or the text isn't aligned. And always check the website URL.
1: FIFA announced that it will now allow fans to bring their own water bottles to some stadiums during the World Cup. FIFA had barred spectators from bringing refillable water bottles into the tournament's 16 stadiums across North America, including some with limited or no shade from the sun. Now reversing the policy after criticism, the organization could be putting people at risk of dehydration. Dave Packer, ABC News.
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6: Hi, Jeff Chittister, and this is WFEA's The Morning Updates, the Week in Review. 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We start at 6 a.m. Monday through Friday. And, of course, your call is always welcome at 603-669-1370. Right now, we're pleased to be joined by Tim Chapman. Of course, he is from Advancing American Freedom. And we talk about the state of conservatism in New Hampshire and across the country. Where is it? And what is happening with conservatism? And how do we talk about conservatism? Tim joins us to talk about that. Tim, how are you this morning?
7: Jeff, I'm great. Thanks for having me on.
6: So, you know, you look at the Dispatch, and it starts with a headline that I found very fascinating. Can Mike Pence think tank lead Reaganites out of the wilderness? It's even a bigger question when we talk about what we think about when we think about conservatism. We think about, certainly when we look at Mike Pence, former vice president, but also serving in Congress, and he helped lead a really strong conservative movement. When you read a headline like that, and when you think about what AAF is trying to do, what are your general thoughts right out of the gate?
7: Well, thanks again for drawing some attention to this. I mean, look, what the general thoughts out of the gate is that we live in a very complicated time for conservatives. So on one hand, Republicans enjoy majorities in the Congress, and they enjoy power in the presidency, and we enjoy significant governorships and state houses across the country. But on the other hand, the way Republicans are governing, particularly in this last year of the second Trump administration, calls into question some of the things that we've always thought we stood for as a party. Mm. And so, we at AAF are trying to build an institution that's a reminder, sort of a touchstone for conservatives to remind people what it is that has made our movement great. And as our movement has become great, the party that is most closely associated with it, the Republican Party, tends to succeed when it hews to those principles. But right now we've got this really, like I said, complicated environment where the party is moving away from issues like free trade and is becoming very protectionist, and it's actually hurting the economy, and then the party is dabbling with ideas like price controls in different industries, and the party is dabbling with ideas like state capitalism, wherein you take major shares of private companies. And the hope there is that you can beat China by playing China's game, but I don't think that's how we beat China.
6: No.
7: So really across the board, there are significant issues. And then one backdrop here really is also character, and character and what kind of tone we set as a party. And, we see a populist right that's rising and wants to

forsake any questions of character and wants to forsake any sort of attachment to time-honored principles and wants to use the levers of powers at all costs to ensure

0: that's a real problem.
1: Well, you know, once again, we're talking to Tim Chapman, of course, president. We posted this information up online of the Advancing American Freedom. You know, I look at your founder, you know, certainly Vice President Mike Pence. He comes from that Reagan revolution when he went to Congress. But also you look back to Ronald Reagan's first CPAC speech, which is just a brilliant speech. I see those tenets still very rich in AAF. And, you know, when I look at you, because I come across a lot of younger voters or a lot of younger people moving into this, I see them moving towards a lot of the principles that are strong in Advancing American Freedom. I see them moving more towards the intellectual debates that you see in conservatism, more so than quote, a regular party line that you would think they would play in the Republican sense.
0: Yeah, I see that too. And I think we're at a real interesting moment for the conservative debate yes. right now. Part of what you're seeing when people are rediscovering time-tested principles and a Reaganite vision for America is you're seeing a disenchantment with the power politics moment in the Republican Party. And the disenchantment is coming because of failed policy. I mean, look, we used to, you know, 20 years ago, conservatives would rightly make fun of liberals for, you know, putting forward policy that was, you know, quote, well intended or poll tested well, but actually hurt the people they intended to help. So think about things like the massive welfare state that liberals put forward and said, oh, we're being compassionate. And we saw what actually happened with that kind of compassion. It ruined lives, it ruined families, it ruined communities. But now we're in a place where, you know, some Republicans are putting forward those kinds of ideas. And you're seeing young people now who have, you know, a couple of years of data, and there's a backlash that's occurring. And that's good. That's healthy. That kind of debate within the conservative movement and the Republican Party is very important. What you don't want to see is you don't want to see an environment that where you're trying to crush all dissent and all debate on the right. If we're the party of ideas, we should be hashing those ideas out. And that's what we're trying to do at AAF is create a platform and a forum in which those ideas can still be debated. And I think if those ideas are debated, I have utmost confidence that over the long term, those ideas win on the right because those ideas are not just smart and effectual, but they're also aligned with the reality of human nature and they're aligned with our human founding. I mean, our American founding, which our founders understood human nature better than anybody. So I think we're in a good spot to lead that debate.
1: Well, I love how you say that, too. Once again, we're talking to Tim Chapman, President of Advancing American Freedom, because when you look at, you know, when I was a younger person, what attracted me more towards the conservative sense out there was this openness to have intellectual, simple conversations about policy, less about attacking people. And, you know, we have your experts on from AAF all the time. Richard Stern was on last week. He's one of our listener favorites because he takes something, it could be as what seemingly is complicated like tariffs, and brings it down really to one, keeping the actual intellectual foundation, but explaining it to us in a really simple way, which is really pretty important. When you look at how AAF has grown very large in a very short period of time, it's more than a think tank. It is really a lot more than that. How have you been able to manage that, and where do you see the growth going over the next year, especially as you become advocates in the midterm in the next presidential election?
0: Well, the growth over the last year has been really stunning, and we're excited about it. And it's mostly due to the fact that that people have started to tune in that we're trying to build this kind of institution and that we want to lead this kind of debate on the right. For the most part, where people are tuning into is they're thinking, okay, we are in year 10 of a 12-year Trump era. And, you know, people will have all sorts of different views on President Trump. He's done some great things. He's done some bad things. But, you know, one thing I think we can all agree on is he's not ideologically committed to a conservative platform. He said that himself over and over again. And what people are starting to think about is what comes after the Trump era for Republican politics and how do conservatives who operate from a more principled base outside of the two-party system but trying to influence the two-party system, how do conservatives influence what comes after President Trump? And so that's where the growth has come. Now, one thing we're really excited about here is, you know, I think your listeners know we brought in a lot of great policy leaders and scholars.
1: Right.
0: And we've done good.

0: We're doing good work on legal issues, constitutional issues, domestic policy, economic freedom, free trade, and foreign policy. But one thing we're really excited on is we think it's important to not just lead intellectually, to your point earlier about being more than a think tank, but we think we have to reach out and train the next generation.
1: Yes.
0: Because as Reagan once said, you know, freedom is always one generation away from being lost. And so one thing we're doing right now is we're going across the country and we're beginning to partner with colleges across the country where we can share programming with some of those colleges and do events on those college campuses and then use those college campuses as the top of a funnel to identify young, principled conservatives who want to engage in this fight and roll up their sleeves and win the battle for the next generation and be leaders in that next generation. So we're launching a collegiate fellows program. Those fellows will come through AAF. Hopefully they come to Washington or they go into something in their state government and we build that relationship and we keep them as part of our alumni network and begin to grow a movement that's truly multi-generational and across all 50 states. So I'm thrilled to be launching that right now. And I think it's an important task for conservatives.
1: Well, I think it is, too. And, of course, we referenced the Dispatch article. We'll put that up online. But also you can find out more by going to advancingamericanfreedom.com. But post that up online, of course, that's the great organization. Tim Chapman is the president. I see you recently signed, you know, to your board, former Arizona governor. Once again, another when you think about conservative voices, Doug Ducey. You know, I can't help but be reminded. I'd love to hear how you're going to college campuses because I really think that's where the battle is. It reminds me, you know, people said that conservatism was in the wilderness when Reagan was first emerging out of the governorship and looking at the presidency. I do see a lot of similarities to where conservatism is now to that time period. So there is a quasi-blueprint. And how much stronger do you think you can be with the youth movement? But also how much, you know, in the bigger sense, do you think that your advocacy is going to be important during the midterms?
0: Well, that's a great point about the historical analogies. I mean, if you think back to, you know, the early 70s and the Nixon era, and you think about what Republicans at that time were flirting with, and, you know, it was the creation of the EPA and OSHA and wage controls and price controls, and then there was character failings, and all of this was happening at the same time. And nobody would have thought that the conservatives who were building institutions like the Heritage Foundation was founded in 1973. You know, Federalist Society got their start later in the decade.
1: Yeah.
0: But nobody would have thought that those institutions that were being founded at that time would be part of a renaissance from 1980 to 1988, but it did happen. And then, we're going to be leaning into those relationships across the country. I think what we want to be in the midterms is we want to be a force that fights hard to describe what we should be for.
1: Mm-hmm.
0: We don't endorse candidates, but we absolutely are building a grassroots network, and we do a lot of issue advocacy in states across the country. You'll see us doing issue advocacy in states across the country on behalf of people who stand for free trade, on behalf of people who are running to unleash American energy, on behalf especially of anybody who wants to be a champion for limited government and for fixing our out-of-control debt deficit problem. So you will see us raising money and spending money in those midterms on behalf of those ideas, and that will help candidates who are locked into those idea spaces.
1: Yeah, I think that's always the great way to approach it, to look at policies, look at issues, and that leads you to the path of who might be the right people to be advocates and defenders of that as well. Tim Chapman, he's the president, Advancing American Freedom, Free Form. Any final thoughts, Tim, before we let you go?
0: No, just very grateful for your time, Jeff, and thank you for your programming and having our people on. And look, I just, my final thought is that ideas are really important.
1: Mm-hmm.
0: Ideas matter. And if those ideas aren't based on principle, we're going to lose our country. And AAF is committed to ensuring that doesn't happen. So thanks for everything you do. And thanks for allowing us a platform to talk about what we're doing.
1: Always a pleasure, Tim. Always a pleasure. And once again, I always like to remind people that a long, long time ago, your founder, Mike Pence, started out as a radio announcer. So there's
0: That's
1: a great way to get that voice out there. Tim, you're the best.
0: That's right.
1: Thanks for joining us this morning. We'll chat with you again.
0: Okay. Thank you. Have a good one.

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2: And of course, this is WFEA's The Morning Updates, The Week in Review. I'm Jeff Chittister. Catch us every Monday through Friday starting at 6 a.m. Of course, you can catch us at 1370WFEA.com. You can listen live anywhere and using your smart device as well. Hey, you know, every municipality across the state is pretty much dealing with some kind of budget question or issue. And of course, Manchester's no exception. Richard Gerard, who is an expert in local municipal policy, joins us to talk about some of the conversations that are being had about the Manchester budget and what are some of the numbers that should be concerning.
3: Here in Manchester, there was a huge meeting last night to talk about certainly the budget, and there has been an ongoing conversation about the budget, and a lot of people have been looking at this, and there have been a lot of tensions relating to the conversation of where it goes next. There were three proposals. There are more now, and there certainly is an opportunity to look at. But, you know, as Manchester goes, so does the rest of the state. But when we look across the rest of the state, there are other cities and towns that are really where the citizens are pushing back on going past their tax cap and also looking at spending in one particular area, schools. And I think that, you know, that's an important conversation for us to have. We're going to be talking about the Manchester school budget conversation. Of course, we're pleased to be joined by Rich Gerard. You can find out more by going to gerardatlarge.com. We post that information up online. Rich, how are you this morning?
4: Unbelievable. Jeff, how are you?
3: How are you? Good. So, you know, yesterday when you and I had a brief opportunity to chat a little bit, you know, going into last night, we've had Alderman Cantor came on and talked about the budget as well. We've talked about the budget. You know, when you look at this, you're out in the community. You're talking to a lot of people about how they're looking at this budget. And certainly there is a whole pretty much new alderman board in place that seems to want to push in a certain direction. Interesting conversations. From your perspective, where do you see it?
4: Well, I see what's happening now with the Manchester budget as fundamentally dishonest.
3: Okay.
4: So let's start there. As people may know, the city of Manchester is coming to the end of a revaluation.
3: Mm-hmm.
4: The Manchester tax cap is pretty specific. There's even a section dedicated to revaluation. And you know what that section says? It says in the year of a revaluation, a citywide revaluation, the tax cap is calculated by using the average three-year national consumer price index for urban areas times the amount of taxes you raised last year.
3: Okay.
4: In other words, you can't use it.
3: Right.
4: But the Democrats in the city are running around telling everybody, oh, we can do something called a revenue override.
3: Hmm.
4: And we can take that new revenue from the increase in the tax base, and we won't be overriding the tax cap. We'll just be overriding the revenue portion of the tax cap, but we're not overriding the tax cap. The primary...
3: Well, you can't do that.
4: Well, no, you can't do that.
3: It is written in English, so I mean, it's pretty easy for most people.
4: But the primary issue with the way they're pitching this is back in 2014, voters were asked to amend the charter to allow for that very thing to happen. Back in the day, Mayor Ted Gatzis and literally every elected member of the school board and the board of mayor and aldermen went to voters and said, yes, we need this. And voters said, oh, hell no. And they thumped it at the polls.
3: Right. Massive.
4: Yeah, it was I think it was like a 12-15 point.
3: Yeah.
4: I mean, it wasn't close.
3: In city politics, that's huge.
4: So what we're seeing now, and it started with the Democrats, and unfortunately it's bled into the proposal from three Republican aldermen who allegedly support the tax cap. And I say allegedly because we have the campaign materials that said all of them supported the tax cap. But Ross Terrio in Ward 7, Norm Vincent in Ward 11 and Kelly Thomas in Ward 12 came out with a budget that did the exact same thing that Democrats did. So let me tell you what that is. You know, if you remember doing fractions in elementary school?
3: I do.
4: You remember if you were trying to compare two numbers that were fractions, you had to have what, Jeff? The same denominator.
3: Great.
4: So this is a little trick they're playing. The common denominator.
3: We went to public school before the National Department of Education.
4: Before the new math.
3: Yeah.
4: So here's what happened. They compare the current tax rate, which is based on the current $13 billion tax base.
3: Okay.
4: To the projected tax rate, which is based on a $19 billion tax rate. And I brought pictorial evidence for you. So as you can see, What's it showing right there, Jeff? Am I reading that right? A negative 22%?
3: It is a negative 22%.
4: So they're showing a 22% cut in the tax rate in Manchester while they are simultaneously raising $22 million in taxes, the Democrats.
3: Mm-hmm.
4: $22 million on a tax cap that says, you can raise eight.
3: Yeah.
4: Oh, a tax cap that says, you can raise eight unless you add to the tax base the net increase in new construction based on building permits, which this year is $58 million. It provides another $1.2 million under the tax cap that you can raise. Which tells you, by the way, that nobody read the tax cap because the mayor didn't use that number. None of the Democrats used that number. None of the other Republicans. You know who used that number?
3: Who?
4: Chrissy Cantor and Ed Sapienza in the budget they presented.
3: Right.
4: And they came in more than $500,000 under the tax cap.
3: Correct.
4: In terms of what they could raise in new taxes. So the Democrats now joined by... So the Democrats proposed a budget that increased taxes by over $22 million, which is almost triple what the tax cap allows. Increased spending by $14 million because we have this little expense cap thing going too. So the tax cap limits spending in Manchester. It says, okay, you can raise spending by the amount in new taxes that's allowed.
3: Right.
4: Plus or minus any changes to non-tax revenue.
3: Okay.
4: So this year, because they used a bunch of one-time money to fund operating expenses in the budget last year, we have a $12.5 million hole in non-tax revenues. So what is $12.5 million minus eight? That's $4.5 million.
3: Correct.
4: So there needs to be a $4.5 million spending cut.
3: Correct.
4: But the Democrats are saying, we'll override this revaluation section and everything's great, even though they're raising $14 million more in spending when there should be a $4.5 million cut, and they're raising $22 million in taxes where they're capped at eight.
3: And it's not like the observation of that one-time spending cost that they put on wasn't stated in the last election. Like, you were running for mayor. Several other people were bringing this up that once again, this will be a burden in the future budget across the board, because you'll try to use that one-time spending money as a calculation to indicate that it was a strong foundation, in which it wasn't. So, no. I mean...
4: and the thing is, you know, the school side of the problem could have been solved 2 years ago for $3 million, and now it's a $16 million quote-unquote problem, but we can get to that later. So here's what the Republican trio of Terrio, Vincent, and Thomas did.
3: Okay.
4: They took the Democrat budget, the one they're calling the compromise budget, the one they're now calling the community...
3: A lot of air quotes going on here, folks.
4: Community budget.
3: Yeah.
4: Okay, they took the Democrats' budget, and instead of... raising spending by $14 million and taxes by $22 million, they raised spending by $10 million and taxes by 18.
3: All right.
4: So in other words, they've literally given the Democrats 85% of what they want. Literally. Right. 85% of what they want. And so the vote last night on whether or not to override that one section of the tax cap, where if they were going to pass either one of those budgets, there are three sections they need to override. What they... The Republicans, Terrio, Vincent, and Thomas stuck with Cantor and Sapienza, whose budget went down in flames last night, voted against it because they're still, quote, negotiating with the Democrats to try to get them down. Now, the Democrats, Jim Berkish in particular, Ward 9, good guy, former fire chief. I have no axe to grind with Jim. But... he's like, hey, we cut $993,000 from our proposal as a compromise with the Republicans. And of course, it wasn't enough for the Republicans.
3: Right.
4: So, and then I think he misread the document, because I've been telling people that their budget, because I did the denominator thing.
3: Sure.
4: It's a 12% tax hike.
3: Correct.
4: And that's before the revaluation hits you, Manchester. It's a 12% tax hike. Now, the Republican budget... it's a 10% tax hike. And I say Republican, I'm leaving Cantor and Sapienza out of it, because they would have been a 2.76.
3: Well, Sapienza and Cantor's budget is more in line with what experts are saying would be the appropriate, we'll use the word legal, but the appropriate budget in general based on really what was going on in the school funding.
4: Well, actually, you know, here's the thing about schools. Of the $14 million that the Democrats added to the budget, only four of it went to school. Mm. Most of it went to the city side of the budget.
3: Okay.
4: And part of the premise here is, well, we can't have a new police contract unless we have, you know, unless we override the tax cap. Newsflash, the mayor put $1.7 million into his tax cap compliant budget to fund the police contract. Turns out the police department forgot to tell the city what the increase in state retirement would be if the pay raise went through. Was another $545,000.
3: Huge, it's there, yeah.
4: So Sapienza and Cantor said, you know what? We got a bunch of empty buses running around the city. We're going to reduce their subsidy, which went up 21% last year.
3: Right.
4: We're going to bring it back to where it was before that increase, and we're going to shift that into the police contract. Still not enough. So it makes you wonder what they're negotiating. Now, $2.2 million, that's a pretty healthy number.
3: Right.
4: That's a pretty healthy number. And you know, I don't want to take anything away from the men and women who patrol the streets, but when you have cops in this city making over $200,000 a year, when you have the, you know, more than two-thirds of the force making at least $100,000 a year, you have to ask yourself whether or not they're being adequately paid, because the average household income in Manchester is about $65,000. The average teacher in Manchester makes $70,000. The average cop is making a hell of a, in fact, more than two-thirds of the cops live outside of the city,
3: right,
4: and most of them in Bedford.
3: Mm-hmm.
4: So, and over the last, what, 3 to 4 contract negotiations, what have we heard over and over again? Well, we need to have these bigger than the tax cap allow pay raises because we're having trouble recruiting and retaining.
3: Right.
4: Well, we've been through this 4 times now, and the department has a rolling average of 24 vacancies per year on a force that's got a sworn complement, I think, of 237.
3: And that's not necessarily, I've talked to people who are moving away as a former police officer, it's not necessarily salary. That they're not going into law enforcement.
4: No,
3: there's a lot of other factors that have actually very little to do with money, and I think that's the other factor in here as well. We got to take a real quick break. Once again, we're talking to Richard Girard, Girard at Large. We posted it up online as well. We'll continue with this conversation. You'd like to give us a call? Give us a call 603-669-1370. All back right here on WFEA's The Morning Update.

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0: 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It tries to keep its back facing the attacker, swinging its tail back and forth. Although a porcupine cannot throw its quills, they dislodge when the tail is shaken, which gives the impression that they're being thrown. Porcupines are vegetarians with a ravenous appetite for salt, which causes them to chew on any salt-stained tools or clothes from perspiration lying around. 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
13: And this is WFEA's The Morning Update. It's the Weekend Review. My name is Jeff Chittister. Hey, don't forget to join us every Friday for Red Friday. We wear red, and of course, red stands for Remember Everyone Deployed. We wear the

0: red to honor those who are serving on our behalf all around the world, but we also wear red to acknowledge their loved ones back here during that deployment. So we want to acknowledge that. If you have red in your attire, go ahead and wear it. If you don't, go out and buy some and join us for Red Friday as well. Let's go ahead and get back to our conversation with Rich Gerard as we talk more about the budget in Manchester. When we look at this too, this is where's it going next? Remind people once again, you're not foreign to budgets. You understand budgets. You've been part of the budget process in the past. So talk a little bit about that, because I think that once again, there have been much harder times in Manchester compared to now, and that debate is an important detail now.
1: Well, thanks for that. Yeah, back in the 90s when I worked for the mayor.
0: Yeah.
1: Was the budget director for 3 years. The first budget I did was fiscal 95, fiscal 96, and fiscal 97.
0: Tough years.
1: So from 1988, where it basically peaked, to 1995, the year I took over as budget director, the city of Manchester tax base went from $4.6 billion to $3.6 billion. We saw a 22% decrease in spending, in the tax base. But even through all that, you know, there was even a year where Wazorik almost got a no tax increase.
0: Mm-hmm.
1: We weren't looking at double-digit tax rates. People were freaking out if they were 4%.
0: Right.
1: And in addition to having that massive loss of the tax base, think savings and loan crisis, because that's what hit the city.
0: Right.
1: Elm Street was abandoned. The Mill Yard had trees growing out of the buildings. You know, the Democrats, one of the years, they said, hey, listen, we found $2.3 million worth of new revenue. And the mayor said, those are receivables. Those are people who haven't paid their property taxes. And so we had literally millions of dollars of red ink on the books because people were delinquent on their taxes a year, two, three years. The abatement, it might as well have been a Pez dispenser. The abatement money going out the door from people getting their property values reduced by the city. It was an awful time. But you know what? Cops were still on the street.
0: Oh, yeah.
1: Firemen were still in the houses. Teacher, 1 year, Gene Ross, the superintendent, pink slipped 400 teachers to try to get more money out of the Board of School Committee. Hi, Marga. out of the city, and it didn't work. And guess what? All those teachers got recalled.
0: Right.
1: So I understand what tough budget years look like. And what it requires you to do is it requires you to think differently about how you do what you do or whether or not you should be doing some of it at all.
0: Right.
1: So the idea that, yeah, this is a tough budget. It's horse crap.
0: Yeah.
1: What we have in the city is an undeniable spending problem that has finally cut up. And when you keep propping up your expenses, like you mentioned, the schools, right?
0: Yeah. Moving it around.
1: $21 million in the last 3 years out of emergency reserve funds that they counted as revenue so they could avoid tax cap required spending cuts.
0: And there were warnings then that was going to catch up to them.
1: Well, yeah, there were. $18 million of that happened under Jay Ruway. People are asking me, well, what's the mayor in doing all this? Well, the mayor is doing what the mayor does. He's sitting in the middle, staying behind the scenes. This could be over if the mayor went to the Republican alderman and said, guys, we got to hold the line on the tax cap. I actually meant what I said when I said I wouldn't override the tax cap. I actually meant what I said when I delivered my budget address, when I expressed my concern over the needs of the taxpayers in this city. I actually meant it. So you know what? They need 10 votes to pass this budget. They have 9 without any Republicans. We're going to hold the line and we're going to try to force the issue on some changes that we want. I don't think the man knows what kind of changes he wants to see in how city government operates because, well, according to him and the Democrats, well, you know, the department heads just can't do any better than what they're doing now. There are no changes. We went through an entire decade of reforming city government to be more effective and efficient. And that question doesn't even rise in their minds today.
0: No.
1: Okay.
0: Richard,
1: so last night when Cantor and Sapienza were getting, you know, peppered by questions from Democratic aldermen, even Ross Terrio about the buses. Come on, folks. My TV show, I have people send me pictures of empty buses that they see. I get them all the time.
0: Right.
1: Nobody's riding the bus.
0: No one's riding the bus. And you know, we have Drew Klein on, and he did an article on that as well. It's just not happening. Once again, we have to kind of look at that in that bigger sense. You know, before we lose you too, and Richard, we'll be back on too. You know, where does it go now? Because, you know, they had the meeting last night. Where does it have to go? Because as you mentioned, it has to be passed by June 9th.
1: Budget has to be passed by June 9th. There's a special meeting that's going to be called on or before then. The problem with a special meeting, by the way, if you're a member of the public and you want to sound off, they typically don't allow public participation at spending at special meetings. So someone's going to have to press the mayor to put that on the agenda. But where it goes from, where I see this ending up, unless there is really an uprising in the city of Manchester, I see the Democrats either coming down to the Republican trio number, or they're meeting somewhere in the middle, which means, Manchester, you are in for at least a 10% tax hike. At least a 10% tax hike before you get hit with the reval. And one more thing. They're already sounding the alarms about next year's budget. The schools moved $9 million out of a line item that was meant to do construction, and they're putting it into operations next year. All of that money's got to be put back because it's all debt service on this stupid phase one thing that they're doing. And the mayor's already told us, hey, we've got all 11 city contracts coming up, plus everything from the schools. So next year's going to, so they're already prepping us for the next year's big tax cap override, which I bet you they probably won't do because it's an election year.
0: Right.
1: But they're going to do something. And they're already prepping us for all of these unavoidable expenses. And by the way, sure, you have a contract, but if you can't afford the contract, you do it with fewer people. It's called layoffs. And the school board refused to issue any layoff notices so that they had any. So now what do we hear? Oh, kids are going to have to walk 2 hours. They're going to have to pay to play. We're going to have to do this. We're going to have to do that. Oh, it's all the children are going to bear the brunt of their irresponsible budgeting, period.
0: Right. And once again, the average classroom size in Manchester is, I think, 11.8. I mean, and that's another thing that could clearly be addressed as well. Small school classroom sizes are not necessarily proficient to better exam.
1: Well, in the last year, in the last 10 years, we've left 2,800 students, and 10 years ago, we had 1,001 teachers, and today we have 1,000.
0: Yeah, so there we go. Interesting conversation once again. Richard, thanks for joining us. How can people find out more and keep up to date, and you'll come back and join us before the special meeting?
1: Thank you. Gerard, that's G-I-R-A-R-D, gerardatlarge.com. It's all there on the front page.
0: Outstanding. What we'll do is get ready to take a break, and we'll come back. We're going to be talking a little bit about certain provisions in the VA

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8: And welcome back to the morning updates, the weekend review right here on WFEA. My name is Jeff Chittister. During the week, what we do is also feature audio from the top stories of the day, whether it's locally or nationally or internationally. We had an opportunity to listen to some of the audio of the testimony from Secretary of State Rubio as he appeared before Congress to talk about the difficulty of negotiating with Iran. We listened to some of that audio. We helped provide context to that. What's going to happen with negotiation with Iran? How much longer will we be in the Iranian conflict, and why is it so difficult to deal with Iran? Marco Rubio explains.
9: Them being very public is probably not something that's recommended for them internally.
8: Of course, that is Secretary of State Marco Rubio talking about the situation that we're dealing with in Iran. We started our show talking about an update real quick, and as I always like to remind people, all news is local. We have people from the Granite State in harm's way when we talk about that situation. I have long since, this last 3 weeks have quote a ceasefire. We haven't been in a ceasefire almost from the beginning. The fact of the matter is when you're taking, quote, defensive actions, what that means is that you're being attacked. So you're counterattacking. So this peace treaty has not been very successful in any regards. I get a sense of why the president wants to do that. He wants to come off as somebody who wants to negotiate with these people and not always use the military method. It's something that he's tried before and has been successful with. But this just is not the group that you can actually really negotiate with. Well, Secretary of State Marco Rubio had a chance yesterday to appear before the Senate to talk a little bit about this. So let's go ahead and listen to that first clip. That would be E1.
10: Are you confident he's still alive, by the way?
9: Yeah, I think there's indications that, in fact, we've not heard from him publicly. We haven't seen him publicly. And I would imagine, given what's happened to multiple leaders in that system, being very public is probably not something that's recommended for them internally. But that said, I think there are indications out there that he is increasingly engaging at some level, although all of his communications have been in writing and through intermediaries.
8: So once again, he's talking about the supreme leader who took over from his father. We're now four tiers into this system of any kind of leadership. Of course, the Revolutionary Guard is really the people who are in charge of the country. How much faith do they have in this particularly new leader? The point that Secretary of State Rubio was making is that these leaders are not outwardly negotiating, even with Pakistan, that is serving as the intermediary right now, nor are they appearing in public. So we really don't know who's in charge of this country in the general sense. We're using intermediaries through Pakistan and through some other countries as well. So there's a good probability that we're maybe not talking to all the right people in this regard. And Iran likes that. The Revolutionary Guard prefers that because, once again, all they've been allowed to do for 3 weeks is build up times. Where did they get those missiles? Where did they get those drones that they launched last night that were all decimated? So either they're building them themselves and using this time to build up, or they're getting them from some other countries. And so that's part of the problem here. The nuclear program is also part of the bigger conversation. This is what Secretary of State Rubio had to say about that. That would be E2.
9: We are in talks, and I say talks because talks with Iran are not like talks with Switzerland, okay? They're very different. They require the use of intermediaries, unfortunately. But there is the prospect before us, which could happen today, it could happen tomorrow, it could happen next week, that for the first time, certainly in my memory, they have agreed to negotiate aspects of their nuclear program.
8: But we've been here before. We've been here under the Obama administration, we've been here under the Biden administration, we've been here under the Trump administration, both Trump administrations. And we know that under the, quote, Biden deal, which many Democrats keep putting out there, they were still constituting weapons-grade uranium. There's no denying that. So that deal didn't work, once again. And Biden, and insisting on keeping the deal, even his own administration was looking at, right before the election, considering an attack. They didn't do it before the election because they thought it would jeopardize the Democrats' chance of winning. So they were willing.

0: willing to hold off until either they won re-election or Harris won, and they were getting that quote second term, and they were willing to put the Americans and frankly the world in jeopardy with that calculation, which many in the media choose not to talk about. They, you know, they certainly are very vocal on where President Trump is here, but you had an administration that in October of 2024 chose not to, even though they knew that the uranium had been reconstituted, chose not to do anything and wait until either they remained in power and then it would be easier for them to go ahead and do that. They wouldn't lose elections. I think that's a terrible foreign policy. Oman is out there, another country out there. Right now, Iran keeps saying it's in charge of the Straits. It's not in charge of the Straits. It's trying to enact a toll. And we should, you know, we complain about tolls. They're trying to enact a $2 million toll that is going nowhere. And they're trying to get Oman to go ahead and be the arbitrators or the toll collectors of it because Iran can't do it. That might not go anywhere. That would be E3, please.
1: There isn't a country on earth other than Iran, and maybe Oman that flirted with it, who's in favor of what Iran is doing in the Straits. The Chinese are against it. The Russians are against it. Everyone is against it. The whole world is against it. So condition number one is they have to reopen the Straits.
0: And so once again, if anyone, because no one's paying this, if anyone were to pay it, there's still this U.S. Navy blockade out there. And the only real danger for boats right now are the ones that pass right along the shore of Iran, because most of their weaponry is not long range anymore. And so that's the interesting factor, but it is causing a problem. It is causing a problem for world economies in that sense. But once again, I understand the desire to negotiate as somebody who's been around diplomats. But at some point, especially when you look at a country like Iran that has 100%, factor of walking away from every deal they've negotiated since they became a regime. 100%. They have never fully, completely pledged to anything they've signed with any country and completely committed to it. Period. I mean, that's a pretty good record, guys. We don't have to bounce too far to think about that. If you sign a contract or a negotiation or a deal with Iran, there's a 100% chance that they will walk away from it, at least if in entirety or part of it. Say no more. I mean, that's really where we are. And once again, we have men and women from the Grand Estate in harm's way. And this just has to be resolved in some way or another. And certainly the ceasefire doesn't seem to be working and negotiating doesn't seem to be working. Every other country that's tried to apply pressure has not been successful. China has not been successful. Russia has not been successful. Syria has not been successful. It's just mind-boggling how we're still in this situation. Let's go take a break. When we come back, we're going to talk a little bit about what our local delegation thinks about this. Of course, Representative Goodlander had an opportunity to talk about this particular issue with Bloomberg News. Let's get a little bit of that sense from her. We'll do that next right here on The Morning Update.

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1: After Iran fired 4 one-way attack drones, posing a threat to ships near the Strait of Hormuz. Meanwhile, the administration is looking to increase economic pressure on Iran. A source tells ABC News the U.S. Treasury Department is planning to use Iranian assets to help rebuild and repair any future damage caused by Iran in the Gulf. That could include frozen Iranian assets as well as ships the U.S. has seized.
2: ABC's Michelle Franzen. There are reports of a series of violent incidents in the West Bank and Gaza Saturday involving IDF soldiers. ABC's Tom Sophie Borridge is in Jerusalem.
3: A woman and a child among 7 people killed in an Israeli strike on an encampment in Gaza, according to local health officials. The IDF saying they killed a senior Hamas commander. And in the West Bank, the IDF responding to this shocking video posted on X showing an Israeli soldier repeatedly beating a man on the ground during a fresh wave of settler violence against Palestinians. The IDF says it's investigating that and a separate incident when shots fired by Israeli soldiers towards an approaching vehicle killed a 7-month-old baby.
2: A mass shooting at an Ohio festival Saturday has left at least 12 people with gunshot wounds, the victims between the ages of 14 and 61. Toledo's Deputy Police Chief Joe Heffernan says an investigation is very active.
4: So there is a lot of evidence. It's just a matter of going through a lot of that evidence.
2: We're told that 2 victims are in critical condition. The search for a missing American student in Japan has ended in tragedy. The body of 20-year-old James Higginbotham was found by volunteers searching in the mountains near Kyoto. Higginbotham was missing May 29th when he was on a trip with his family. Authorities have not released a cause of death. Pope Leo in Spain, 6-day trip, marking his first official visit to an EU country outside of Italy. You're listening to ABC News.
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2: Hundreds of protesters gathered Saturday in Zvornik, Albania, to rally against a proposed luxury development linked to Ivanka Trump and her husband Jared Kushner. Activists like Vesiana Giri are worried that the landscape and wildlife will be negatively impacted by the development.
7: We have a landscape protected area that will not be anymore the same landscape. That's also the main reason why a landscape protected area is to protect the landscape, which is unique. It's a beautiful, natural landscape.
2: Defense Secretary Pete Hegseth's message to European leaders during a ceremony marking the 82nd anniversary of D-Day. Hegseth comparing the 1944 Normandy landings to immigration in Europe.
8: Sadly, today, different European beaches are stormed by different dangerous ideologies. Beaches in Spain, in Italy, in Greece, and Bulgaria. Boats and men arrive. When will European capitals do something about that?
2: And an emotional moment of silence with the now dwindling number of survivors held for the thousands of Allied troops killed during the invasion. The American doctor who tested positive for Ebola after treating patients in the Democratic Republic of Congo is now out of the hospital. After nearly 3 weeks, Dr. Peter Stafford was discharged Saturday, according to health officials in Berlin. His wife, 4 kids also in quarantine, were also discharged. Dave Packer, ABC News.
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16: My name is Jeff Chittister, and of course, this is WFEA's The Morning Updates, The Week in Review. 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Gabriella Hoffman is one of the top conservation experts, but also top energy experts. She joins us and talks about what is happening as far as advancing energy policy. And we also delve a little bit into one of her hobbies, which is fishing, and get some fishing tips from her. Gabrielle, how are you this morning?
17: I'm well. How are you doing? Thank you for having me again, Jeff.
16: Always a pleasure. So when we look at the House, they're looking at a bill that would improve geothermal permitting as well as other things. You know, here in New Hampshire, we do a lot of geothermal. It's actually something we've been looking at for quite some time. So this is a very intriguing piece of legislation.
17: It really is. And the reason why it's so intriguing is because everyone is looking for abundant, secure, reliable sources.
16: Mm-hmm.
17: And there's actually even an effort. I think what people don't know is even though geothermal is largely concentrated out west,
16: right,
17: with advanced geothermal, you might be able to have geothermal east of the Mississippi River. And I was talking to Congressman Pat Harrigan, who I know very dearly. I'm good friends with his wife. He has a bill that would make it so it would be viable for you to, I forget if his bill passed, but there was a slew of geothermal bills that had passed this week
16: mm-hmm.
17: so far, to make it more viable to have geothermal in areas where there are not so many deposits, so to speak, but it's pretty universal and can be commercialized even in areas where there may not be, let's say, like robust deposits like out west. But it's so transferable in terms of how robust it can be. So the potential for geothermal, even in areas where you don't necessarily find them, but everywhere in the country you can find geothermal pockets. Like in Virginia, correct, I know that some people have heat pumps that are tied to geothermal. It's not as common necessarily as like the western states per se, but you can find geothermal deposits, as you said. But it's a reliable source. It involves a lot of fracking technology for most of the conventional types of geothermal. I think advanced geothermal borrows some, and then some may not use fracking technology. I'm still learning as I go to learn more about it. But different experts are saying also that it's going to help to meet the demand from data centers. I think 64% of demand from data centers can be met with advanced geothermal. So people are worried what sources can help do this, and not even just data centers, but in general. Geothermal, it's 90% reliable mm-hmm. for the year with proper backup storage. It only uses a small fraction of land. It's actually a truly renewable source and has many, many benefits. And I think people are starting to wake up to that. But because it has some, you know, parallels to fracking technology, that's why it was held back, which is so silly to anyone who understands that geothermal is actually really good. You go to

0: Iceland. They have geothermal everywhere. They use it for electricity. They use it for water. It's a great source.
1: Yeah, well, absolutely. And I think that's a great analogy, bringing up Iceland, because they've been using geothermal for over 30 years, actively using it, and to the point where most houses actually have it built into their plan to kind of manipulate that as well. So, you know, that's the key, is let's look to Iceland to see how they use that as well. It,

0: finally takes up a lot of these bills, whether it's before the end of the summer, by full time, because it's now or never with moments like this. And this doesn't mean it's a substitute for the private sector to do anything. You just need to have more streamlining so you can allow for these technologies to develop, so we're not behind, we're not chasing right. China or competing with China. We can be ahead of the curve for these technologies and not be behind like how we have been with nuclear, which we developed, and now we're playing catch up to other countries who have allowed for nuclear to proliferate much easier than we have, because our politicians here were fighting over, let's go wind and solar when that was not viable.
1: That didn't work too well. And once again, I think that the guys over in the Senate need T-shirts that say, "I'm a Bill, this is where I went to die," and start wearing those as well. Schoolhouse Rock would have a hard time doing their, "I'm just a Bill," because he wouldn't make it past the Senate.
0: We need that back. That
1: we do. Kind of remind them of how a bill is supposed to work. Of course, Gabrielle Hoffman joins us. We posted her information up online as well. Cruel Oregon ballot initiative would harm conservation and agriculture. So petition 28, it looks like the people for elimination of animal cruelty exemption. Every time I see a bill with a long title like that, I get worried instinctively. Do you say Oregon or Oregon?
0: I say Oregon.
1: Excellent.
0: Being from California. Some people say Oregon. I say Oregon. That's just, I guess, how we on the West Coast call it, those of us from the West Coast call it. But this is... So the likelihood of this passing, everyone's like, this is not going to pass. This is such an extreme measure that even in Oregon, it won't pass. However, I look to recent history in Oregon, Colorado, these blue states where a lot of this ballot box biology has played out. And these things narrowly passed.
1: Mm-hmm.
0: In 2020, the Colorado wolf reintroduction narrowly passed by 50-some-odd percent. Very low margins, but still passed and met the threshold. Oregon in 22 passed a very extreme gun control measure requiring a purchase to permit, and also restricted the type of limits to your magazine for how much ammo can be held in your magazine. So again, narrowly passed by just slightly over 50%. So if I were an Oregonian, I would not sleep on this.
1: No.
0: Because these come very kind of innocently. It sounds great. Okay, we're fighting animal cruelty. We're going to change the tax code, or we're going to change the criminal code, and it's going to ensure that there's no more animal cruelty. You look between the weeds of this, and this would severely change it so that there would be no more lawful practices involving animal care.
1: No.
0: So this is pretty extreme. I've never seen a ballot proposal of this nature in tracking ballot box biology with IW, outside of IW, for my podcast and other efforts as an outdoor media person. But the goal, they say, is our goal is not to necessarily get it into the ballot and into law. He's like, we want to, message it out there, have a messaging bill, and increasingly chip away at support in the hopes that in the future we could do this. But again, I want to remind even New Hampshire listeners that, it might not be your state, but something like this could sneak its way into New Hampshire. I would see, Massachusetts or something like that, entertaining a ballot measure like this. But in the western states, it's very easy to get crazy things on the ballot, and sometimes they narrowly pass. But it would ban hunting, fishing, animal agriculture, ranching, farming, all of the above, and even pet ownership. They have said there are stipulations that said, any certain breeding of purebreds, it would be cruel and unusual. I've seen veterinary groups opposed to this. I've seen the AKC, the American Kennel Club, opposed to this. This is a far-reaching, negative consequential bill that would impact anything involving animals, whether it's pet ownership, farming, hunting, ranching, and so many millions of dollars would be displaced. So much in conservation funding would be cut.
1: Right.
0: And a lot of joy would be taken out of people living in Oregon. The remaining joy they have to live in that state would be ruined if this were to pass. Like I said, I want to caution everyone and say, it's an extreme measure. It likely could not pass, but I've seen enough evidence in previous measures, recent measures, where if you're not careful, this could creep up and narrowly pass.
1: Yeah, and they've sniffed around this down in Connecticut, in the Connecticut House as well. Gabrielle Hoffman, once again, Director of Independent Women's Center for Energy and Conservation. And this seems to be standard language. Is there a central organization you guys have found that is actually helping use this as a template for this kind of legislation? Because it all seems to be common language to me.
0: Yes, so in Oregon, these are people from Portland, so city dwellers. But beyond that, what I have seen in the past few years, there's a group called Wildlife for All. And there's a little bit of overlap a lot with the climate activists. These come to, I didn't exactly check the

0: background of the Portland activists, but they likely are tied to some really fringe groups in the animal rights space, most likely Humane Society and some other derivatives like that. But when we're talking about the wildlife conservation undermining efforts, there's a group called Wildlife for All that is based out of New Mexico that has said that wildlife game agencies have run their course, they're outdated, and there needs to be a democratization of wildlife management and conservation efforts. It shouldn't be dominated by anglers, gun owners, and hunters. It's outdated, and they want to see the structure totally upended. They don't want to see Pittman Robertson, Dingell Johnson exist anymore, and they want to see animal rights activists kind of take over, and they want to stack people on these boards, game commissions, with anti-hunters, anti-anglers, and you're already seeing these efforts happen in Washington State, a little bit in Oregon, California, Colorado for sure. We've seen this definitely in Colorado. Like, it's clear as day, because the governor and his husband in Colorado are very much against hunting in many, many respects. So you do see this in a little bit in the New England states, but I've seen it very prominently in those states that I've listed. So this could be coming to a state near you if you're not careful who you elect for governor and in your state legislatures. But we're already seeing this play out there. So they've laid the groundwork for this kind of effort, and hopefully my hope is that this doesn't succeed in Oregon, because it would upend so much, ruin the state economy. Agriculture is 13% of GDP. Hunting and fishing also contribute to the economy. Veterinary work is also important. So many different industries would be adversely impacted by this, and it would create a recipe for disaster. And my worry is that it would be exported elsewhere across the U.S.
1: Oh, yeah. And once again, you know, some of the greatest conservationists are people who fish, people who hunt. They also understand how they're helping to manage the overall wildlife in general. I mean, it's just amazing to me this kind of legislation is so clueless as well. Gabriella Hoffman as well. Hey, any tips for fishing? You love to fish, don't you?
0: Any tips for fishing?
1: Yeah.
0: I just did some fishing in the Midwest. Before that, some trout fishing. Buy your license, of course, because that's important, especially in the age where we're starting to see these game agencies defunded.
1: Yeah.
0: There's free fishing days. It's Great Outdoors Month as we're talking. We're kicking off a new month. Great Outdoors Month is always June. So if you have free fishing days in New Hampshire, which I believe you all do, take advantage of that to take someone new fishing. Support your captains, whether they're recreational or commercial. Buy licenses and have fun. You know, it's a great time to go fishing.
1: That was a great segue, because ours is this weekend, as a matter of fact. So
0: excellent. Usually the first weekend in June.
1: So do you catch a release? Do you ever catch, like, you know, because I've seen pictures of some of the fish that you've caught. They're pretty substantial. When you catch a trout and you decide to keep it, how do you like to cook it?
0: Oh, you can grill it. You can saute it, put mayo on it in the oven.
1: Ooh.
0: That's a very simplistic way, but there are many ways to cook trout. My dad likes to smoke it, so smoking it is great. Cold smoke, hot smoke. I've done mostly hot smoke, but I've had cold smoke trout too. It's fantastic. But cooking it, you know, in the oven is great. Smoking it is great too. Many ways to enjoy trout, and trout is so healthy for you too.
1: Oh yeah, it's phenomenal.
0: Absolutely phenomenal. Yes.
1: Do you use live bait or do you use throwaways?
0: With trout, I am doing fly fishing, so I like to use streamers.
1: Okay.
0: That's a fun way to catch them, because if I'm catching and releasing in certain areas, I don't want to use treble hooks or anything that would ruin their draw. So for trout, I've exclusively become fly fishing, but for other species, I was bass fishing. I was using some plastic baits for easy release, and they are attracted to that. It smells like garlic, so they love that kind of stuff. I use live baits. Bin bait. I've used all of the above for different species. I'm not discriminatory as to what I use. Just depends on the body of water, the season, my mood. And I like to use all of it, because sometimes fly fishing won't work for some of the bigger species. So you want to have something very good.
1: It's interesting.
0: And reliable.
1: And so, you know, it's other interesting too, is that, you know, we have this wonderful college up here, White Mountains Community College, and every year they do a fundraiser for the fish and game wardens. And it's all wild game. Like this year they had bear, they had a couple other things on there. But trout, the chef up there, Chef Eric, is just brilliant with all the stuff. I think he does some smoking as well. But yeah, we have to get you in the state when they do that, because this spread is just incredible. It's just delicious.
0: It sounds delicious. You're already making me hungry. But no, New Hampshire is great with outdoor culture. So keep it up and maintain it. And I know you guys will. I was disappointed that the right to hunt fish didn't cross the legislature.
1: Yeah.
0: I was disappointed. I hope next time they can. It's a good measure.
1: We can do that as well. Gabrielle, always great stuff and great tips about fishing as well. We'll catch you next time and enjoy the rest of the week.
0: Thank you. You too.
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1: Hey, don't forget to join us every week. That, of course, is on Wednesday starting at 7:05 when we bring in our regular featured guest, of course, Drew Klein, as we talk about some of the top things that are going on around the state. Of course, he's from the Josiah Bartlett Center for Public Policy, a think tank that is not only recognized here in the state, but across the country. We have an opportunity to talk to Drew a little bit more about some of the legislation that kind of finished out this session and take a deeper dive into some of the impacts that that legislation will have, especially as it relates to business. Let's go ahead and listen to that interview with Drew Klein. Drew Klein, Josiah Bartlett Center for Public Policy. Drew, I was talking to a few people the other day from a national think tank, and right out of the gate, Drew, they said, hey, how's Drew at Josiah Bartlett Center for Public Policy doing? And I was like, oh, he's doing great. And they were like, oh, we love his stuff. Love his stuff. So there you go. High praise from the national level.
3: Yeah, cool. Thanks. It's a small network nationally,
1: yeah,
3: that a lot of us know each other if you've been in the biz for any length of time. So that's cool to hear.
1: Yeah, it was really cool too, and they just love New Hampshire. They love talking about what's going on in New Hampshire, and they're really in the forefront as well. And when we think about, you know, we've been talking about this for a while. You know, this is the wind down. This is when a lot of things are trying to still be put in place in the negotiation. Some things will be set aside. You know, it was interesting. Somebody talked to me about the business enterprise tax cut, and they said, well, you know, we're having budget issues or funding issues for certain programs. So what do? They go and cut the business enterprise tax. And I was like, well, you do realize that when they've done that in the past, it actually has brought more to the state. And like, well, how is that possible? And I said, well, you have to listen to my segment with Drew.
3: Yeah, you know, New Hampshire has two different business taxes.
1: Yeah.
3: It's a weird, weird state that way. Most states, some do have sort of a payroll tax, like it's similar to the business enterprise tax, but BET is a weird animal.
1: Yeah.
3: So we have a business profits tax, and that's obviously a tax on the profits. And it's pretty easy. You make a profit. You have your profit measured, and then you pay a tax on that. And the business enterprise tax is different, though. You pay that whether you make a profit or not. And obviously, that's a problem.
1: Yeah.
3: And so you get a deduction from the business profits tax. If you make a profit and you pay that tax, it's a little complicated. So business enterprise tax started out at 0.25% back in the 90s. And as is always the case, Jeff, as you know, and you talk about on your show a lot, every single time a tax is introduced and they tell us, oh, it's a low rate, every single time the rate goes up and up and up over time.
1: Yep.
3: So it's gone way up. And so they've been trying to, the Republicans in the legislature have cut it a few times, trying to keep cutting it to get it go down, and small cuts. But with the economy being like it has been, people were concerned about revenues, so they didn't get the immediate cut in this year. But
1: Correct. They
3: came up, Representative Joe Sweeney came up with what I think is a really, really great plan. It's very protective, and it's a trigger mechanism. So this is how we got the business profits tax cuts over time. We had to, because you couldn't get political consensus to just cut it outright, you put a trigger in there. So if revenues reach a certain point,
1: yes,
3: and they come in above plan, right, then it'll trigger a small tax cut. That's a pretty good way to do these tax cuts in the future. And that's what they did with the BET tax. So if the revenues, and it doesn't start right away, I forget whether it starts in 2029 or 2028 off the top of my head, but it's down the road a little bit. And if the business tax revenues come in $100 million above budget, that's a pretty big number above budget. Only then would it trigger a very small reduction in the business profit tax. But that's not the only trigger. We put in a bunch of safeguards.
1: Right.
3: So in this plan, it's really, really careful. And this was to get Senate approval. And I get where senators were coming from. And they said, look, we just want to make really, really sure it's not going to blow a big hole in the budget. So they did. not only do revenues, the business tax revenues have to be $100 million over budget, but the combined general fund and education trust fund revenue has to be above plan. And the combined tax revenue has to be, I'm trying to read from the bill here as I'm talking to you. if it's less than tax revenue for the previous year, it blocks the cut. So it has, and the rainy day fund has to be above statutory level. So all these conditions have to be met before the business enterprise tax cut would go into effect. That's a lot of safeguards.
1: Right.
3: So it's a very responsible plan. I was talking with Representative Sweeney about it. And he joked that, yeah, this isn't going to get back down to its original level until my daughter is governor. Yeah, that's probably, relatively true, right? It's going to take a long time to get these things triggered. So I think it's a good plan. And in addition to that, it does something that the Democrats like to do. Again, it's sort of, and the Republicans in the Senate push for this. So Democrats don't like to lower rates. They like to exempt people from the tax. So the business enterprise tax, actually, though, because it's a tax on your business activity and not your profits, that makes some sense to exempt certain people at the lower end. So right now, if you have gross business receipts under $250,000, you don't have to pay the BET. Well, this bill would raise it to $400,000. That's a big increase.
1: Yeah.
3: They estimate that's about 4,500 businesses would become exempt from the BET. So it's a good compromise. I don't know what its prospects are, but both sides signed off on it in conference committee, so I suspect it'll go through. And it'll be funny to see if anybody sort of demagogues this. I'll be interested to see how the pro-tax people play this, because it does exempt the smaller businesses, and it has a lot of safeguards, so you cannot trigger this tax cut unless revenues are significantly higher and they're coming in above budget and the rainy day fund is full. So the state has to be doing very, very well in its budget for any of this, any tax cut to take effect. So it'll be really fun to see the arguments.
1: Well, it will be fun to see the arguments, and I haven't heard any yet, but it also challenges us as a state to keep supporting those local small businesses, any way we can, because we forget a lot of times. I know you know this, Drew, is that a lot of these businesses are doing a lot of offset costs because of energy, a hit that they normally don't get from other states, but they still come here anyway. And I think this is really kind of one of those incentives that really not only just challenges the businesses themselves, which they're ready to rise to, but it also reminds, politicians, the people we elect, and bureaucrats, look, we need to be supporting these local businesses, and these kind of incentives will help.
3: Yeah, the BET is a disincentive overall to starting and growing a business. It's because it applies whether or not you have a profit. It can really hurt.
1: Mm-hmm.
3: All taxes take away money from you that you could plow back into your business or pay employees with. But at least you can say the BET comes out of profits.
1: Right.
3: And the BET is really, it's tough for businesses. I think exempting more and pushing the rate down is a good compromise.
1: It's key.
3: So we'll see how it goes.
1: Yeah, we'll see that as well. When we talk about, bigger conversation, the school district tax cap, I do want to get into that. We had Representative Sweeney on last week, both talking about the ET and also the school district tax cap. It was a great conversation. But one of the other interesting things, too, I was reading an article in Bloomberg 2 weeks ago, not 2 weeks ago, 2 days ago, that really we're seeing across the country, Drew, this massive push by local citizens in towns and cities to not only, if they don't have a tax cap, to implement one, and also to hold their politicians to those tax caps. It is kind of a new kind of silent a silent revolution. We're seeing it here in New Hampshire, that more and more just coming out and saying, look, we just cannot take this anymore, and here's why. And it's not that they want to abandon good schools or good bureaucracies within a town. It's just that they're saying, look at all this fat. We need to do something about it. But this school district tax cap is been an interesting conversation as well here in New Hampshire.
3: Yeah, most people do. I think people don't realize that your local property taxes are driven primarily, and I mean overwhelmingly, by your local school budget. On average in New Hampshire, 72% of your local budget is public schools. Your local public school district budget is almost always higher than the entire rest of your local government spending. And in a state where we're losing student enrollment,
1: right,
3: as we pointed out at the Josiah Bartlett Center, enrollment for the first quarter of this century fell by 54,000 students. we should not still be seeing budgets increase the way they have. So per pupil spending this year, we actually have new numbers out this year, which I just checked this morning, and I didn't realize they'd gone up again. I hadn't caught this update. We're just shy of $23,000 per student in operating costs in New Hampshire on average. When you include in capital and all their expenditures, we're at about $27,000 per student on average in the state of New Hampshire. The highest spending state in the country per pupil is New York at $31,000. So we're closing in on the top couple of spending states in the country when it comes to per pupil spending. And part of that factor is our enrollment is declining rapidly,
1: right,
3: while spending keeps shooting up. So in any other enterprise, if your customer base shrinks, and that's what students are, people mm-hmm. hate it when I say that, but that's who you're serving, the students. When you have fewer people to serve, your costs should go down. When it's a big reduction, like it has been in New Hampshire, but our costs keep going up. And this is a massive problem. It's what's driving these property tax increases. So the property tax cap that they came up with this year, Ross Berry led this fight, is to cap your school district spending. And it's not to hurt public schools.
1: No.
3: It's because that's what's driving your property tax increases. And so it allows local voters during the general election, and that's the really important part. They're moving it to the general election in the fall.
1: Correct.
3: Because that's when you have the biggest turnout, and that's when more people
1: right.
3: in the community get a say.
1: Mm-hmm.
3: And when you have it in municipal elections in the spring, you get a much lower turnout, and activists can really manipulate that vote.
1: Mm-hmm.
3: And so you move it to the fall, you allow a vote on the cap, and this is a revenue cap. So there are states that do local tax caps badly. This one is not done that way. It's a revenue, it's a levy cap is what they call it in the tax terminology. So it means that the revenues can't raise above inflation plus the growth in taxable property in your community. That is the biggest allowable tax cap. And there are different designs of tax caps.
1: Sure.
3: This is the one that allows the largest growth in your tax base. So New Hampshire is taking the model that's basically what they use in Massachusetts, and that allows for higher growth than some other models of tax cap. So it's not some scheme to slash budgets we see in Massachusetts. I mean, nobody looks at Massachusetts and goes, oh, my God, they just don't spend enough on their schools.
1: Nobody says that.
3: They don't spend enough on government in Massachusetts. Or New York, by the way, which also has a tax cap for local government. And New York spends the highest per pupil in the country on public schools. So
1: yeah.
3: The fear-mongering on this stuff is bad. It just caps the rate of growth at some – it just finds a way to cap that growth. And inflation plus growth in the tax base is a reasonable metric. I would model it a little tighter than that.
1: But oh, sure.
3: That's the way it's done in this bill. It's very responsible. And it allows communities to vote on it. So again, like, it's not going to destroy public schools. It's not some top-down mandate. It says you guys can have a vote, and you can choose to do a tax cap for your school district. And, you know, I think school boards ought to be held accountable for
1: oh, yeah.
3: the dramatic increase in spending over the last couple of decades as enrollment has declined. And people are not, in those local spring meetings, people aren't holding their local school boards accountable for
1: nope.
3: these huge spending increases as enrollment has declined. And because of that, legislators are looking at options to give people tools to control, to some extent, just put some restraint on the growth of their property taxes.
1: Absolutely. And the more people you have involved in that conversation, the better you're going to have certainly a diversity of thought processes in there. And I think that's what's been missing when you have it in the town. Drew, we got to take a break. We'll come back. We'll finish up this conversation and get into open enrollment. Of course, we're talking to Drew Klein from the Josiah Bartlett Center for Public Policy. Drew, if people wanted to find out more or just make it real easy for them to find out what you guys are talking about that week, how could they do that?
3: Yeah, well, you know, some of these numbers I've thrown out today you probably have never heard before, never heard anywhere else, because the mainstream press just doesn't cover the stuff like we do. JBartlett.org, go to our website and sign up for a newsletter, and you'll get all kinds of insider info. And you can wow your friends at dinner parties with how much you know about state government.
1: Wow them. There we go. We'll take a break. We'll be right back on WFEA, the Morning Update.
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7: 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Archives of the show are up there. Also, the Listen Live button, so you can never be without us, even if you're away from your home or your car. Use that smart device just to be a little bit more smarter. We're going to continue our conversation with Drew. We talked a little bit about the business tax. Now we're going to talk a little bit more about how do we try to control taxes, especially as we look at it from the local level where most of the taxes are actually generated from. We talked to Drew about that. Drew, you know, and it doesn't cease to amaze me. You know, you're looking at Franklin coming out. I know Rochester's looking at this as well, pushing past the tax caps and pushing harder to spend more money. When you look at this, especially at Jay Bartlett, and you see this across the board and you have conversations, where really are we seeing the increases in spending related to education? I mean, that's the other factor most people don't realize is that is it really money going to the student?
8: We're seeing the so one answer to that is we're seeing it everywhere in every community. Like there may be a few on the margins that are trimming expenses and their growth rate and their school budget isn't high, but it's across the state. It's right. In most towns. I haven't looked at Rochester and Franklin in particular, so I don't know really their particular issues with their tax caps. But I can tell you, I've had conversations with public officials mm-hmm. around the state for a very long time about these costs at the local level, and they will tell you, you know, it's mostly schools. But one thing you hear from elected officials, even Republican ones, in town after town after town, is some version of, well, you know, we only have so much we can trim mm-hmm. because of the union contract. And yeah. You just sit there for a second and go, but you negotiate the union
7: contract. Correct.
8: and they go, well, yeah, but, you know, like, we gotta...
7: Like, yeah.
8: Wait, no, you don't gotta. So there is some attitude out there among some, and I'm not saying it's universal, but you do come across this kind of opinion a lot where they just sort of let the unions run the show. Like, mm-hmm. the unions make demands. They're like, okay, you know, you get a 4% increase. You know, the taxpayers don't get that sort of increase, but you get it, and your benefits are astronomical. And when you look into the benefits and the retirement benefits, you know, a significant chunk of school district spending is, and it's a lot in administration,
7: mm-hmm.
8: but it's not teacher pay so much. I mean, teacher pay in New Hampshire, I've argued for years, actually should go up.
9: Correct.
8: but part of the way you do that is you shrink your pool of teachers since we've lost enrollment. But another way to do it is increase the contributions.
9: Mm-hmm.
8: So, like, we're spending so much money on retirement benefits. Local governments will tell you this. The benefits for teachers who no longer work there.
9: Yeah.
8: Our other employees who retired 20 years ago are just eating up a larger and larger.
9: It's on the verge of collapse, Drew. I think it's beyond that.
8: Yeah, it's pretty bad, and most people don't realize that that's going on. And their benefits are so lavishly generous. I mean, in most towns, employees contribute next to nothing for their mm-hmm. benefits compared to the private sector. I can see some public employees getting angry and yelling at the radio right now. But when you look at the private sector and what private sector people contribute versus public sector, it's no contest. And people, I think a lot of people in the public sector do not realize how little they contribute to their benefits.
9: Oh.
8: So these benefits are skewed, and the taxpayers get screwed on that kind of stuff.
9: Oh.
8: And so, you know, that's driving a lot of it. But I think the biggest part that we keep going back to is you've got a bureaucracy here and bureaucracies grow, and their mission is to grow bigger and bigger and bigger, regardless of how many people they serve.
9: Mm-hmm.
8: And so you have to sort of get back to this concept of, look, a public school district doesn't exist to grow. It doesn't exist to be ever bigger. It exists to educate students. And to do it responsibly, you need to do it with a high ROI, find methods that work, that get results, and do it as efficiently and inexpensively as possible.
9: Yep.
8: And bureaucracies just aren't structured to find those efficiencies.
9: Right.
8: And so that's what you get. In New Hampshire, we're at $27,000 per student. All in.
9: Absolutely.
8: It keeps getting higher.
9: And teachers retiring at 55 and the benefits they're getting are bankrupting school districts. And that, you know, once again, we enter this debate. You guys want to debate this, 603-669-1370. I'm a former union president. I've negotiated these contracts. I know what it's like. And, you know, this was a system that was going to break down, and it is breaking down massively right now. Drew, we have actually run out of time. We didn't get a chance to talk about open enrollment a little bit. But once again, remind everybody how they can find out more about all the good information they can use at dinner parties.
8: Yeah, you wow your friends with all the data at your fingertips by going to jbartlett.org. And look, go to our website. We post all of our stories up there. You can scroll through by issue and read our past stuff and sign up for a newsletter and get informed.
9: Full endorsement from national think tanks, too. So jbartlett.org.
8: That's right.
9: Well, Drew, we'll talk to you again. You have a great rest of the week.
8: All right, you too.
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12: 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Porcupines are vegetarians with a ravenous appetite for salt, which causes them to chew on any salt-stained tools or clothes from perspiration lying around. 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
7: My name is Jeff Chittister. This is WFEA. And of course, you're listening to the Morning Update. It's the Weekend Review. You know, we don't have a major sports team here in New Hampshire, and we don't need one because government and politics is our sport. We are the first in the nation primary state, have been since the 20s of the last century, and yet there's still a debate about this from the Democratic Party. They had a meeting this week. They discussed New Hampshire's status, and we're going to go ahead and listen to some of that audio, and I'm going to give you a little bit of insight as to what might happen next, regardless of the decision from the DNC.
15: Raw diversity numbers don't tell you whether a candidate has actually heard from those communities or just targeted ads at them.
9: Welcome back, of course, Manchester. As I mentioned, you know, we're still discussing this budget. Sapienza-Cantor budget reduced taxes from the budget presented on May 19th by almost $13.4 million and reduces spending by more than $12.7 million. So we do have budgets out there that not only are below the tax cap, so not breaking the tax cap, but looking at that, and even that, you know, as I said, when we were talking to Drew Klein, those were numbers he was coming in at as well. So there is room for us to cut. And a lot of it, yeah, is going to be from the school. And this is the battle you have, right? The passion of, you know, you can't touch school because any dollar you take away from the school will massively destroy the school system. It doesn't work that way. I think I read a report in Bloomberg 2 days ago that really looked at how across the nation school budgets are under. And even the Bloomberg article pointed, and Bloomberg is, you know, center to left. Even that pointed out is that this has been going on for 40 years, that schools have been left unmolested to do pretty much anything they want, and they took advantage of it. And they just kept spending. And as we've seen in this state, administrative cost, the superintendent has increased over by 100%. The people who have not been getting the money, though, who has not been getting the money? The teachers. So once again, we think that every time we increase the budget, we're helping the teachers out. In the end, we are not helping the teachers out. Let's go back. First in the nation primary state, of course, the DNC is trying to decide whether they're going to go ahead and give New Hampshire back the first in the nation primary for the Democrats, or South Carolina. Is it going to be Nevada? Is it going to be Illinois? They're all making a pitch for that. Let's go ahead and listen first to Joanne Daddle. She is part of the Rules Committee, who actually is in favor of looking more to New Hampshire. Let's go ahead and go to B1, please.
15: In a 10-year span, our racial and ethnically diverse populations have increased by 74%, including a 62% increase in Latinos and a 52% increase in African American residents. Those numbers are only going to increase in the coming years as more than 20% of Granite Staters under the age of 18 come from diverse communities. Raw diversity numbers don't tell you whether a candidate has actually heard from those communities or just targeted ads at them.
9: And that's a good point. You know, once again, we have candidates that would love to quote, come to New Hampshire, South Carolina, Nevada, Illinois, and just run Facebook ads and run television ads and say that they're running in the state. And you can't do that in New Hampshire. The other point that Joanne makes here that I thought was interesting is, once again, they break it down by the jelly beans, right? African-American votes, Latino votes, yada, yada, yada. And yet, when you look across the board, even in those sectors, higher percentages, once again, are moving towards either undeclared or the Republican Party. Now, not massive, but they're moving. And so, once again, if that's the case, then what should we really be talking about when we talk about diversity? Something New Hampshire prides itself on. Diversity of ideology.
7: We all know it. We watch these candidates run. We talk about this on this show. I've been talking about it for 20 years. That New Hampshire is the most diverse.

0: first state in the country when it comes to ideology. You get libertarians, you get undeclared, you get independents, you get Democrats who lean to the left, you get Democrats who are moderate, you get Kennedy Democrats, you get Reagan Republicans, you get MAGA, you get everybody here. Which means what? Which means you can't just run a primary message. You have to run a general election message here in New Hampshire. What we hear from candidates when they run in New Hampshire during the primary is what we end up hearing from them on national election. And that is important. Let's go ahead and listen to Senator Hassan. She made a case while she was down in South Carolina. That would be B2, please.
1: No single state checks every box of the criteria, rigor, efficiency, or fairness on its own. But our nominating process was never meant to rest on one state alone. It works because the early states together reflect the breadth of our party and our country. I ask that New Hampshire be evaluated on the full range of criteria that matter. Those criteria should include consideration of the strengths that other early states have that will enrich the process as a whole. When considered in that broader context, New Hampshire's case is particularly compelling.
0: So what she's saying there is that primary should build. But I want you to listen to the next part, and this is really pretty important. This is from South Carolina. So South Carolina had a chance to say, look, we should remain the first. You've only been the first in one cycle. So let's go ahead and listen to B3, please.
2: Thank you, Roger. So I'm going to run through our slides really quick. The first slide, the fight for the democracy runs through the South, and so does the White House. This presentation is not about South Carolina keeping a place on the calendar. It's about whether the Democratic Party understands what the fight for democracy actually is. South Carolina is not asking for nostalgia. South Carolina is making a strategic case. The road to the White House runs through voters. Democrats cannot afford to lose. This is not a routine calendar debate. Republicans are not debating theory. They're moving in real time to weaken voting rights, redraw maps, dilute black political power, and change the rules when they don't like the voters' choices.
0: And that's not necessarily true, right? Once again, and the Supreme Court's been very clear on this. The Supreme Court's been clear on this forever. You can't draw districts towards color of skin or ethnic background. We shouldn't be doing that. We don't do that here in New Hampshire. We don't do it in Massachusetts. We don't do it anywhere, except in some of these other states. And we carve them out, and they're really odd carve-outs. And once again, as I've said over and over again, and we've seen this in the past 40 years, what wins elections is your knowledge of the kitchen table issues. I find it disingenuous, especially from this South Carolina position, that an African-American family is dealing with different problems than a white family or a Latino family, even here in New Hampshire. It's, what is it, folks? It's healthcare, it's childcare, it's housing, and it's inflation. But once again, the first in the nation is going to be New Hampshire. So I'm glad you guys are having a debate down in South Carolina. That absolutely means nothing to us up here. We will be in the first in the nation primary state for Republicans and Democrats. Let's take a break. 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
5: We are Renee Radio. He's Eric Cronin. I'm Gary McNamara. Now, one footnote to the story that I told when I had my Scott Pelley moment at a manager that was not my immediate boss, but above that, and I won.
6: Yeah.
5: Is I knew that I had to get out of there.
6: Yeah,
5: I knew that somebody in that high position, even though management, upper management and the top management took my place.
6: Yeah,
5: you cannot continue working in a place where you have done that to the big boss.
6: Yeah, you know, locally.
5: And so 9 months later, I was gone, and I started interviewing immediately and was doing interviews. And then if that hadn't happened, I wouldn't have ended up here.
6: We've been blessed here for nearly over 21 years, but our 21 years together. And right now, such a great situation.
5: And it's a joy.
6: We got pros on the production team.
5: Yep.
6: We've got management that lets us do what we do and respects us, and we respect them. And it's just great. We're really blessed to be in the situation we are.
5: We are.

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9: 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I hope to see you for the game Friday at Nuevo Vallarta on 2nd Street in Manchester. 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
5: 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I hope to see you for the game Friday at Nuevo Vallarta on 2nd Street in Manchester. 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
2: 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Why not make it a happy Father's Day in your house, and then it's all aboard for all of us.
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10: All right, Dave Hodges was recently promoted to Vice President of the Americas with Virgin Atlantic Airways. He's leading operations across the U.S., the Caribbean, Mexico, and Canada. Off to our show hotline once again we go today to connect with Dave, and we'll get updates on the U.S. presence for Virgin Atlantic and what it means for U.S. travelers.
2: Well, I am glad we could make your appearance on America's number one travel radio show happen today, Dave. 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
2: 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So, listen, congratulations on this new role. I mean, after basically 13 years with Virgin Atlantic, you're now leading the Americas out of Atlanta. This show is heard there, so you'll have listeners and some friends tuned in. But, you know, most travelers, I think, know it as Delta Airlines' massive hometown hub and global headquarters. Mm-hmm. I know Delta is a partner airline with Virgin Atlantic within the SkyTeam alliance. They also own, I think, about a 49% stake in Virgin as well. But I want you to talk about, you know, what this move means for you and American travelers.

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0: Good morning, gardeners. It's Sunday morning. It's time for your favorite gardener and mine, Patrick Parent. 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
1: Good morning, gardeners. Welcome to the Parent Family Garden Club. 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And I'm going to be here for a couple hours to do everything I can to help you out with your garden. And before we get into today's shows, there's multiple ways to get a hold of us. And I would definitely love to hear from you. Our phone number here is 339-645-0201. Again, 339-645-0201. 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And all the different ways we'll be able to get you your questions answered and helped as best we can, as always. Now, we, this past weekend in New England was, it was up and down. I mean, there was 6 inches of snow in Mount Washington up in New Hampshire, and it felt like it was going to snow down here where I am in Massachusetts. 40 degrees and rainy. There were periods of time where it was just absolute downpour. Then it was sunny. You could do some work, but it was cold. Then the week progressed. We got warmer again. So it's kind of all over the place weather-wise, which means it kind of throws off our gardens, it throws off our lawn, it throws off everything out there from the elements, right? And the way the weather has been happening, the ups and downs with the humidity, with the rain, the heat, I will not be surprised if a lot of you start seeing diseases or fungus in your lawns, your gardens, whether it be vegetable, perennial. You're going to start seeing it just based on what's happening. It's basically a perfect storm when heat, humidity, rain, and then some cool in between happen to, it really opens up the door for fungus. And I'll tell you, I think we're going to start seeing a lot more of it than was expected, especially just the way the weather had

been going. You know, it's just something that you just can't predict. Obviously, the weather is not something we can predict. It seems like the weather's gotten a little bit different in the past 6 months. You know, I've read some things out there about, you know, certain funding has gone from some of the different radar functions that we can use in weather. So it's harder to be predictable. But I don't know. I've always questioned the weathermen because, you know, they're the type that they can get it wrong 50% of the time and still have a job. So, but they've been kind of right on with temperatures lately. Just not sure when it's going to rain, when it's going to do whichever. So, why am I talking about this? Well, like I said, I'm getting a bit nervous that we're going to start seeing some fungus in our lawns, in our gardens. And I want to give you that heads up, that thought process of, okay, what can I do? Because if you've listened to me for weeks, months, years, I have always been a proponent of preventative type maintenance. And this is exactly one of those times with preventative type maintenance that we need to look at. Now, I have talked about this product, Infuse from Bonide, for a number of years to use for diseases, right? Well, there's a few things and a few reasons why I discuss this. When you look at the package, it actually gives you some information based on early application versus a preventative application versus a curative. And if you do the math, it does show that you're using less of a product for preventative versus curative, right? So it is something to look at and say, how can we do this? So what I'd like to start with is a simple lawn disease issue. That simple lawn disease issue is, you know, red thread. Red thread is a big fungus that will actually thrive during these temperatures, right? During the warm temperatures with the rain, the humidity, and then the heavy morning dew. Okay, and so we're in that time frame right now, and this could be happening to you, so I want you to be ready. Now, it is something that is non-lethal fungus, but if it gets real bad, it could really affect your lawn. So the spot in the lawn can be straw colored, it can be bleached, it can be pinkish turf grass. The easiest way, obviously, is that pinkish color to it. It's pinkish, but it's also reddish, right? It's that in between pink color, and you start seeing it through the blades of grass, and you can easily see it at any time. It's not like you only see it at night or in the morning, whichever. But it is something that is caused by everything we've discussed so far. So I bring this up because I want you to be able to use a product to prevent it. Now, the product Infuse that we just were talking about from Bonide, on the back of the product, it actually has two different spreader settings. One that's 1,000, they're both for 1,000 square feet, mind you. There's a prevention and a treatment. The prevention is 1.5 pounds per 1,000 square feet, and the treatment is 3 pounds per 1,000 square feet. So we are doubling the rate to cure it
Okay. The other thing here is if we look at the back of the bag, and it does say red thread. For prevention, it just says apply prior to expected development of the disease using the lowest rate listed. Whereas for treatment, apply when the disease

of applications, it's a total of 9 pounds that you use per 1,000 square feet versus 1.5 pounds for that same time frame by being preventative. Okay? So a 5,000 square foot lawn, right? We're putting down 45 pounds versus 5 pounds. I mean, it's pretty telling right there of why we want to prevent. The fact is, you know, there's a lot of talk and a lot of people feel the same way using less chemicals. Well, preventative is where it's at and what you need to do. Okay. The great thing about this product is it's not just for red thread. There are a number of other funguses that this will take care of. You know, copper spot, dollar spot, there's summer patch, gray leaf spot on certain. There's a lot. There's more than I can tell you in the next 20 seconds. But there's a lot that it does. So preventative, you can use it for others easier when you buy that 7.5 pound bag. But curative, you have a 5,000 square foot lawn, you got to buy 5 of those, possibly 6. My math is 5, actually. Anyways, there's more to come. We're going to take a break here. We will be back in a few.

0: What does life after service look like? Kicking back? Taking it easy? We believe it looks a little different. Fighting for all veterans. 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Rebuilding communities after disaster strikes. And adapting to support today's veterans. Meeting them where they are. The VFW. Still leading. Still advancing. 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Get involved at stillserving.org.
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4: 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I hope to see you for the game Friday at Nuevo Vallarta on 2nd Street in Manchester. 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

And welcome back to the Heron Family Garden Club. Our phone number here is 339-645-0201. And I'm trying to give you some tips on preventative maintenance for some diseases here. And we've talked about the lawn a bit, but I do want you to realize that Infuse also Infuse can also be a liquid form, so it can be for other things. It's not just the lawn, but we are discussing specifically the lawn with their product, which is a granular form. Okay, so I didn't bring that to your attention at the beginning of the conversation. So I apologize. Anyways. Just to finish up a little bit, it's not just about fixing a product, an issue like red thread with a chemical product. Yes, it is very helpful. It would be great for preventative. But there's some other things we can actually look at that will help that prevention. Now, if you start to see a little bit of the red in your lawn, one of the things is you're probably going to need to add an application of fertilizer with a high nitrogen fertilizer. Now, the nitrogen will help balance everything out and help get it back to where it needs to be so that that lawn goes into that more green mode. And what it will do is it will help the grass grow. We'll be able to cut the red thread out, and you'll be more consistent looking grass. So a balanced feeding is very beneficial, which leads me to say, hey, don't just do two applications, which a lot of people have done. We want to make sure we continuously feed throughout the season in the regular set intervals, right? What else can be done? Well, if we water properly, that's one is we can only do so much when it comes to watering the lawn, right?

0: you have a sprinkler system, you probably can do more. But the fact is a lot of towns have already started implementing different types of water bans. We haven't had a lot of rain in New England. And so if you're not seeing a lot of rain, you can't properly always water, right? We want to make sure when we're watering a lawn, it's deeply watered, but infrequently. We always like to do it in the early morning, so it allows it to dry out throughout the day, and it doesn't sit on the lawn, helping create more humidity where the fungus thrives. Now, another thing we can be doing is mowing correctly. You've always heard me, and when Karen's on, we talk about it when mowing the lawn, making sure your mower blade is sharp. When your mower blade has frayed tips or issues with it, it actually can cut the grass in a jagged edge, making it very easy for that fungus to get in. Whereas a nice clean cut, it's harder for it to get in. There's a lot more edges for it to get in when it's a jagged edge, okay? When you know you've had issues with red thread in the past, or you start to see it, it is the time to bag your clippings as well. Because you leave it there, all you're doing is just spreading the fungus. So this is the time to be bagging and not leaving your extra clippings on the ground. Now, another thing we should be talking about is aerating. Now, we've talked about it in the spring. You should do it in the spring or the fall. But aerating in the spring is a preventative maintenance for this same aspect here, where it's making sure that there's good airflow, the drainage goes, the water goes where it needs to, instead of just sitting in puddles, which could cause this fungal disease. So it's not just about using a product to take care of it. It's about what else can we do to prevent it. And a lot of these things are things that aren't costing us a lot. Now, fertilizer can be expensive depending upon how big your yard is, but relatively it's not very expensive. But if you start using curative products to fix things and you're tripling the rate because of it, doubling the rate, that's when it starts to get expensive. Anyways, we're gonna take another break here. We'll be back in a few.
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6: 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And talking a lot about preventative type maintenance with fungus that could be happening based on the way Mother Nature has been giving us the change on weather, right? Heavy downpours, windy, cold, then hot. And I'll tell you, it's been all over the place. And I just want you guys to be prepared for all of this and not have to worry as much about, you know, this happens like 3 to 4 weeks from now, right? The base is being laid right now. You're not going to see the disease probably for a couple weeks. And that's why I'm saying let's do it ahead of time. Okay. So what else is going on out there with diseases? Well, there's a number of diseases that you might start to see in your veggies, your herbs, your perennials, right? And a lot of them will be because of the same type of issue. You know, too much rain, too much humidity. There's some things we can do. And I did talk about preventative diseases for tomatoes, peppers, some things like that. But you got to kind of think along those lines when it comes to the types of plants you have in your yard. So think about how a tomato plant bushes out and the center is kind of dark from being shaded and the moisture kind of sits there. And that's why we talked about lollipopping the tomatoes, removing some of the lower branches so it can actually breathe a little bit, take some from the inside. Well, those are some of the things we want to do with some of our shrubs. Now, I'm not saying go out there and take a rhododendron and lollipop it, but you might want to thin it out a little bit. You might want to look at your azalea and see what you can do to thin it out. There are some, you know, different perennials. There's a lot of iris that are pretty aggressive and go all over the place. You might want to look at those. Maybe it's thinning those out, giving them some space. But it's thinking ahead of what could happen. But if it does happen, that same product from Bonide Infuse is in a liquid form. Because for the lawn, well, the lawn you could use the liquid form too, but a lot of people use the granules as it gets right down into the grass. And it's a lot easier to do instead of walking around an entire lawn spraying the yard. Although a ready-to-spray bottle, which is the hose end version, it's pretty easy to use, but it doesn't do as many square feet, right? A pelletized product usually can do 5,000 square feet, whereas the liquid can only do 3,200 square feet. So you're not getting as much for it. But this is one, in the liquid form that can be used easily on shrubs and trees. Now, one of the things to think about is disease prevention in like roses. Now, roses are the same type of thing. They can have those diseases. They can have black spot. All of these from the humidity, the heat, the rain, all of that. And so thinning out some of those, cleaning those up, and maybe using something as a preventative maintenance like Infuse. Now, there are a number of other chemicals and products you could use for roses, right? Infuse is one of them. But roses, they used to have a lot more products that were available to use. But a lot of those products they have found have actually been detrimental to pollinators, right? So there's a few products out there that you can't get in Massachusetts on all of them, but you can get in a few, in most states. I'll tell you, usually in California, New York, Massachusetts are the main three that will start with products and outlawing them, if you will, to certain products in them are detrimental. They're kind of ahead of the curve, and then all the other states kind of fill in. There used to be a couple rose products that you could use that you were spraying all the time, but we couldn't figure out why some of these pollinators are being killed. Well, we were suffocating them, and there was a product in it that was considered a neonicotinoid, or a neonic, which makes it easier to say, that was actually affecting their reproductive system, not allowing those pollinators to continue their legacy. And so that pollinator would pollinate, and then nothing would happen for future generations. And so a lot of studying and looking into this has gone into it to say, hey, we probably shouldn't use those products, we'll use others. So yes, you can use Infuse, or you could use something along the lines of a Rose Shield from Bonide. You could use the Captain Jack's Rose RX 4-in-1. That's an organic product. Or you could use some of the granules, but certain systemic granules aren't. I think the systemic granules are the ones that you cannot get in Massachusetts. Yes, that is correct. So the major product is imidacloprid. It's in the neonic family. And so the granular form for roses, or Rose Shield, you can't use. So what got us on this topic is disease control and preventative maintenance. And so one of the ones that I know always seems to get disease during the summer are roses. It's also another one that seems to get diseases are some of the fruit trees, your apples, your pears, your nectarines, your peaches, right? So there's some other products out there that tend to get diseases, right? So preventative maintenance is a huge thing for all of these items. And, you know, by doing this now, we're going to use less product. If you joined us at the beginning, I explained a little bit on how these products work. With a curative, it's doubling the rate of a preventative. And so, you know, you gotta look at it and say, how much more do I need to do, right? So that's why I look at preventative type maintenance. So with your fruit trees, there's a couple products out there. There's the Captain Jack's Citrus Fruit and Nut Orchard Spray, which is sulfur and pyrethrins, but it's an insecticide, a fungicide, and a miticide. Three major things that affect fruit trees. And a lot of times we're using it as prevention. You can use it as curative, but you're using more. And so at this point, seeing how what Mother Nature has done for us and changed the weather so much, we're looking to prevent these things from happening. is think about a peach tree, an apple tree, pear tree. They have a very big canopy. The insides of the plants you can't see as easily because of all the leaves. And so therein lies some of the issues. The moisture sits in there. It doesn't dry out as quickly. And so by doing this, it will help prevent it. The other great thing about using something that's organic like this, you can actually spray up to the day before harvest. So it's not going to harm you. It's not going to affect the fruit because it's literally sulfur and pyrethrin. Both of those are organic and will not harm you. But it's something that can be done all the way up for the curative, but it can be done early to prevent it during these times. And it's not like you have to do the preventative every week. With some organics, it will be every couple weeks because there's not as much residual. But if you watch the weather and you notice that the conditions that are ideal for fungus are not there, then you don't have to spray during that time frame. You look at the 10-day, 14-day forecast, you see that there's a lot of rain. I'm going to use it as a preventative to make sure that after the rain's done, this doesn't get worse. Because we're not even into summer yet. Summer hasn't officially hit yet. We're a few weeks away from the official start to summer. The kids are still in school, well, most of them. A lot of the kids might have already, you know, the older kids have graduated from college and high school. But in elementary schools, middle schools, they're still there. So summer hasn't started. But that means it's only going to get hotter. It's going to get drier. So the hope here is that we only have to do this a little bit instead of all summer. Now, we've had summers where it has rained a lot. I'm hoping that's not the case this year where we get an ample amount of rain. It only rains at night and during the week, and preferably on times that none of us have plans, right? The perfect world. But all of these things, when we watch happen, I want you to think about the plants and what we can do. Because at the end of the day, it's going to cost you less to prevent than to cure these diseases, okay? There's a lot of great information about diseases and funguses and the products that I've been talking about on Bonide's website. It's bonide.com, so B-O-N-I-D-E.com. You can click on their search and really just put in fungus. You can put in infuse, and it will give you information to know which product to use. So bringing it up as just a, hey, this is on the horizon. I want you guys to be able to take care of yourselves and the lawns and gardens and not worry about it. You know, there's some other disease controls out there like copper fungicide, you know, in the liquid form. Copper fungicide's a great one, but you do need to spray it every 7 to 10 days as a curative versus preventative. Right? You do have to use a bit more of it. So just got to keep an eye on the weather. Keep an eye on Mother Nature. Try to predict the best you can of what's going to happen and be able to take care of it. Right? So just want to prevent any outbreaks of diseases or insects happening at your home. Okay. I'm trying to think what other, you know, diseases. And again, I bring this up now because I know that as the season goes, we're going to have some diseases hit all over the place. And I really just want you guys to be ready for it. Now, coming up in the next segments, we'll talk a little bit about other issues that might happen during the month of June in your lawn so that you can get ready and know what to look for. But we do have to take a break. And if you have any questions, you can call us at 339-645-0201. We'll take a break. We'll be back in a few.
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12: 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Campus Reform is exposing this waste, calling out taxpayer-funded grants that embarrass our institutions. 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
13: 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IBM's annual CEO study shows that adopting new tools is no longer enough. 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The study found that 76% of organizations now have a chief AI officer, up from 26% a year ago, and nearly two-thirds of CEOs say they are comfortable using AI to help inform major strategic decisions. The study also showed that organizations with an AI-first leadership approach are scaling more AI initiatives than their peers. The message is clear. 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
4: 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Kickoff is at 9. I hope to see you for the game Friday at Nuevo Vallarta on 2nd Street in Manchester. 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

0: And welcome back to the Parent Family Garden Club. Our phone number here is 339-645-0201. Again, 339-645-0201. And we're talking about things that could happen to your lawn and garden during the month of June, even in July. But these are some common type things that will happen. And want you to start thinking about how you're mowing, right? There's a lot of question out there of, you know, when you mow, how high should it be or how low should it be? Where should I be at with my height? So I want you to think about, you know, what type of lawn do you have? Now, it's very easy to kind of figure out and generalize it. If you're in the northern part of the country, you're usually a cool season grass. If you're in the southern part of the country, you are in the warm season grass. Northern part mostly has fescues, rye, and bluegrass. Whereas the southern could have some zoysia grass, could have Bermuda grass, right? There's a couple big changes to them. So mowing is going to be a little bit different. Now with your tall fescues, your northern cool type grasses, you actually during warm months, especially in June, July, is keep the height a little bit higher. So 3.5 to 4 inches. You still want to make a nice cut to it because you want to keep those blades sharp. The blades of grass, like with a sharp cut, not the ragged edges like we were talking about earlier. The reason behind this is what it does is those taller grass will actually shade the soil. It helps the roots. It reduces stress. And it actually will reduce some weeds in the lawn because the weeds in the lawn want that full sun. They want to just enjoy everything and just take over. But if you shade it out, it's going to keep the moisture into the ground a little bit. The weeds are not going to be able to germinate because the seed is being covered, right? Now, if you do start to see some thinning out or, you know, some issues going on, that's going to be when you need to focus on the different style of watering. Maybe you're not watering enough. Maybe the height isn't where you actually think it is, right? So look at that and think about that. Whereas warm season, like a Bermuda grass, which thrives in the summer, loves the heat, wants that consistent mowing, and to be able to expand. When it has enough sun, it should be filling in. When you're seeing thin areas in Bermuda grass, it often shows that there's a shade issue, there's irrigation issue, or there are compaction issues, which means the shade, the grass could be too tall, not cut enough, irrigation not watering the right way. Because watering during the summer, you need to adjust it, right? It's not just water every other day and try to get 2 to 3 inches per week. We're cutting back a little bit because our lawn will end up going dormant at some point. But we also don't want to overwater it just in case we get into water bans, right? We continue to water in the mornings, but we're going to do it less frequently. We're only looking for about 1 inch of water per week during the months of June, July, and August. Because, like I said, we're trying to get it ready. We're trying to get off of us having to water. We're letting it fend for itself a little bit. Whereas during the early season, we're trying to establish it. We're trying to get it to grow bigger, stronger, consistently grow so it shades out everything. But the problem at that point is, there's no real problem. It's we're getting more moisture from Mother Nature, plus our watering, and there's not as many water bans, whereas the summer there is. So it's based on the season on how we water and take care of it. So we got another hour coming up in the show, so stay tuned. We will be back in a few.
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1: From ABC News, I'm Brian Clark. It's the 100th day of the war between the U.S. and Iran, and still no sign of a deal to end it. And ABC's Tom Sufi Burge in the Middle East says the ceasefire is under real strain.
2: The U.S. military saying it shot down two more Iranian one-way attack drones, which were threatening ships in the Strait of Hormuz. Earlier, the U.S. military releasing new video of missile strikes on Iranian coastal radar systems this weekend, a response to previous Iranian drone attacks. Iran retaliating Saturday, firing seven ballistic missiles at Kuwait and Bahrain, where there are U.S. military bases. CENTCOM saying those missiles were either intercepted or fell short, and no U.S. personnel were injured.
1: Pope Leo continues to call

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0: Good morning, gardeners. It's Sunday morning. It's time for your favorite gardener and mine, Patrick Parent. Get yourself a cup of coffee and get out a notebook because it's time to solve all your gardening problems.
1: Good morning, gardeners. Welcome to the Parent Family Garden Club. I'm your host, Patrick Parent. And I'm going to be here for another hour to give you as much information about your lawn and garden as possible. Now, before we get into some content here, there's a couple ways to get a hold of us. Now, you can call us at 339-645-0201. Again, 339-645-0201. And you can also text that phone number, or you can email us, and our email address here is parentfamilygc@gmail.com. 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And again, love to hear from you. Love to be able to put some of your questions up on the air, whether it be a email question, phone call, text message, whatever have you. I would love to be able to help you out with your garden best way possible. Now, last hour we talked about some preventative type maintenance. I'm going to kind of step away from that a bit, but I did want to talk about something cool that's going on in the state of Massachusetts. In Massachusetts, we have a program called Growing Wild, right? So Growing Wild is a program to help protect pollinators and put more native plants into the ground. And this program is part of, has multiple departments working together. So we have the DCR, so the Department of Conservation and Recreation. We have Department of Agricultural Resources and the Massachusetts Nursery and Landscape Association. And so combined with the three, they've come up with a really great project and movement, if you will, on what to do. And I happen to be a part of the Massachusetts Nursery and Landscape Association. I'm on the board of directors, and we have some input on this. I work at Mahoney's Garden Centers. Well, Mahoney's Garden Centers was one of the garden centers that actually gave away a starter kit. So last week, when this event, the first event happened, I got to be part of the kickoff. So it was kind of cool. And what was happening is customers got to come in. They got to get two native plants. They got to get wildflower seeds. And they got a ton of information on how to take care of it. But the idea here is supporting our pollinators with native material. Now, there's approximately 75% of flowering plants and 35% of crops actually rely on insects like bees and butterflies for reproduction. So they're very important, right? And this movement has been around for years, but this program here started in 2021. It has grown a lot. It has just gone further and further, deeper and deeper into it. Now, a couple cool things that happened for me is there was a proclamation made by Governor Healey of Massachusetts that May 29th was Growing Wild Massachusetts Day, right? What was kind of cool is because I'm part of the board of directors and I worked at Mahoney's, I got a copy of the declaration. So I have a declaration at home showing that Growing Wild Massachusetts Day is May 29th that I'll forever get to keep. So it was very cool to be a part of this and just talk to people who are very interested in it. Now, you know, natives are very important to our gardens. They are super, I mean, they just, they do a lot for what we need, what we eat, what we see, what we smell, right? And so this is just bringing it to your attention to say, hey, there are other times to do it. And now there are some events still coming up where you can actually go to certain areas in Massachusetts. I'm trying to think which ones are still available. But there are some partners out there that are going to still give out more information about natives and some wildflower seeds. But I'll say that it is something that is needs more to it, not just Massachusetts, right? Not just, you know, one day. We gotta have this throughout the season and throughout the year. Okay, it's not just, hey, I'm gonna plant one native plant. I'm going to do a little bit more than just that. I'm going to look at some of these trends. Now, you've heard me talk about different trends throughout my time with you on air, whether it be No Mow May or Leave the Leaves or Plant Natives. Now, they've all have individual time frames, but the fact of the matter is they all are connected. They are all something that needs to be done all year. Okay, so I want you to kind of think about that and say, all right, I should continue to do this throughout the year. Okay, if you want some more information on it, you can go to the mass.gov site for Growing Wild Massachusetts, or there is a page on the MNLA website about pollinators and growing wild with some information, some resources, just, you know, anything that you're looking for to understand on pollinators, whether it be, you know, resources or what's going on with the decline, right? You know, there's some information out there that will kind of shock you into realizing why they're important. So I know I mentioned the 75% and 35% of programs of products that we use for flowering plants and crops rely on bees and butterflies, but that's just those two pollinators. Actually, it's over 75% of food crops, and about 90% of all plants rely on pollinators to reproduce.

type issue. Well, there's a lot of loss for, you know, meadows, forests. There's not as much of the native type plants. We're bringing in different cultivars in the area. Now, we could talk about pesticides and herbicides as part of it, but there's a few other things involved too, including invasive species. Now, there's a conversation with some of these native plants being invasive, but that's for another time frame. But think about all of these things and think about how you could be part of this growing wild. And it doesn't have to just be Massachusetts. It could be New Hampshire, it could be Maine, it could be Texas, it could be Florida, it could be Michigan, wherever. But you gotta be growing something. Now we're gonna take a break here. We'll be back in a few.

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And welcome back to the Parent Family Garden Club. Our phone number here is 339-645-0201. We are talking about Growing Wild, right? The program that's happening in Massachusetts. Well, if you're in Massachusetts or in the area, in the upcoming weeks, there are some DCRs, or, you know, the reservation, different parks within Massachusetts that you can actually go and get some of these kits here. Now, next weekend on the 13th of June in East Falmouth at Waquit Bay, I believe I butchered it again. I did a interview in the local area for the Cape in regards to this program, and I couldn't say it then, I can't say it today, but they'll be there between 11 and 1 p.m. And then on Sunday in the Worcester area at Blackstone River Greenway, that's a lot easier to say. And then the following Saturday in Holyoke, Mass, at the Heritage State Park. And then the following Sunday in Clarksburg, Mass, at Clarksburg State Park. And so you'll be able to get more information at all of these spots. Okay, so really cool program. I know that a lot of the garden centers had already run out of this, and I feel bad talking about it now, but it's a good program to start off pollinator month, right? The month of June is pollinator month, right? And so let's think about what we can do for pollinators. And how can we be part of that benefit for our plants, right? So pollinator month is June, but there it started more with a pollinator week. The main week where a lot is celebrated is June 22nd to 28th. That's the bigger like push on it. But there's a lot of things that you could do to be part of this. You could plant the pollinator gardens, like we've talked about, with native plants. You can look into pollinator garden challenges. There's some different ones out there. You could also say, you know, I'm going to look at seasonal planting and see how I can bring a pollinator here every part of the season instead of just having things bloom in the spring and the fall. You can also start to bring some of the wildlife into your property. And I'm not saying, you know, get out there and start feeding the bears

0: and the deer and everything. Talking more of those beneficial insects, some of the birds, right? Hummingbird feeders. Get out there, add some water sources. Allow those beneficials to thrive in your garden with these pollinators, right? Now, there are so many different pollinators out there. The ones that we know the most are bees and butterflies. But birds and bats are actually part of this as well. So bat houses might be something to bring into your neighborhood, right? So it's just something you need to take a look at and say, what can I do? Now, what's going to happen? Now, we're going to get better flowers, longer term availability on plants, because they'll be able to stick around and not be, you know, extinct, if you will. But what it also does is it helps our soil. It helps the ecosystem. It helps the production in fruit, veggies, herbs, all the crops that we do. And it doesn't just have to be planted in the ground. It could be a windowsill. It could be containers on a patio. It could just be random wildflowers. But just by doing a little something to bring the pollinators to the yard is going to benefit everyone. Now, I think I've kind of talked it out a bit, but I want you to just think about what you can do to help the pollinators, right? Maybe it's something cool we just don't know about, but look into it. Take a minute to think about what you can do to help it. That's all I ask. And we do need to take a break. We'll be back in a few.
1: 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A series brought to you by the Leadership Institute and Radio America.
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0: And welcome back to the Parent Family Garden Club. Our phone number here is 339-645-0201. Again, 339-645-0201. And, you can call us, text us, whatever you would like to. 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Now, if you're looking for some of the older episodes, it's still under the Paul Parent Garden Club on Spotify and Apple. We're working to get everything changed over if you miss a part or miss a week. So you can still search there, find a previous show, or if you miss something, you want to hear it over because you didn't know what I said. Then have at it. That's the easiest way to do it. We'll get some things changed on that very soon. Been working on a number of things when it comes to the new, I'm going to call it new show because nothing's new. It's just the name, just the new name, the rebrand, if you will. Website will be coming. Got to figure out how to do a little bit more of a newsletter if we can. Working on some social media, trying to understand a little bit more of making some different videos. I have the some software. Just I haven't understood that part of it yet. I can do some individual things, but I just can't do that yet. So more to come with the show, so you can get more information everywhere. But just wanted to give you an update on that. We still are part of that program here. So. Let's think about some common things that happen in June and what we could do. And we talked about watering and earlier about in the lawn. But watering in general could be part of something to worry about in June. Now, watering too much, I find in New England is hard to do. But if you're just constantly watering, then you're overwatering, obviously. We need to look at how we're watering and what we're watering and determine how often we need to and how we should. Now, the perfect example that I've brought up a million and ten times is a hanging basket. Hanging baskets, they're usually higher. And we know when they're dry because we either walk by, grab the pot, and it easily just moves straight up. Or you can see the plant wilting, and then we water it. Well, what happens when you water a dry hanging basket? The water just goes right through, and it's out the pot, not sitting where it needs to be. So that shows me it's too dry. And it's going to take some time to get back to it. Whether that be taking the plant off of the hanging spot, bringing it down, filling a bucket of water, putting the plant into the water and just letting it sit for a couple minutes and see the bubbles popping up and then stop at some point. Usually means that it is enough moisture in there to stay where it needs to be. But you know, that's not the easiest thing to do. So we water. The water goes right through. We water again and the water goes through maybe a couple seconds later. Then we water again and it's a little bit less. And you're almost watering this four or five times to get to this point. So you need to look at it and say, well, if this is going to be the case, if I'm watering it five, six times right now, I'm wasting a lot of water, how do I get ahead of it? And that's where the early morning waterings happen. That's where the deeper waterings happen. Now, it's hard to say on deeper when it's in a container, but letting the water actually get to where it needs to be. Now, when I mentioned the bucket method, where you put a plant in a bucket to saturate it, there's water everywhere. But if you put water in a hanging basket with a very slow trickle, it's slowly sitting on the top and sinking into the plant to get to the root system a little bit easier. Right? So this is where that method comes in, how you're going to do it. And most containers are going to be the same way, which will be considered a deeper watering. Because think about this. When you put so much water in there, it only has one way to go, and that's out. It doesn't sit. Whereas if it's slowly going in there, the soil is absorbing it slowly to get it to where it needs to be. And so the watering technique is part of that. We don't just go out there, take a hose, push it all around, swing it around, you know, go from plant to plant very quickly. That is not beneficial. That's where those deep waterings come into play. And it might take more time during the time frame that you're watering. But it's going to be less time than having to water something every single day for that 5 minutes, 10 minutes that you go through. That's where some of the ideas of if it's a planting bed, using a soaker hose versus hand watering. I will say sprinkler systems are great for lawns, but not great for plants and vegetable gardens. A lot of these plants want to have soil contact with the water. They don't want the water sitting on the leaves, especially in the hot sun. It can cause sunburn, it can cause scald, and then it could also cause some of that mold and mildew that we've discussed. So looking at how you water, the technique that you use, depending upon what it is and how often you do, is going to change in that month of June. So you just got to step back for a second, look at what you're doing and saying, man, if I'm watering and all the water's just going through, I need to take a different approach. I need to water at different times, not let it get to this point. Now, I will say, when we get into July and August and it's 105 degrees, it feels like, you're probably watering every day and it's not going to matter for some of these hanging baskets. But some of the stuff in the ground, not as much. So it does change by the month and by the temperature, but we should be slowing down on how often we are watering. Now, there are some other things that can be going on during this season, during this month of June, that we should be looking into. Now, some people will say as we get further into the season, we shouldn't be putting grass seed down. Well, I had a professor in college that said, if you don't put any grass seed down when there is an issue with the lawn and it's bare grass or there's been an issue, you've cleaned it up, what's going to grow there? Well, the grass seed's not going to grow there if you don't put it down. The weeds are going to grow there. And so, yes, it's not the typical time, the best ideal time to be doing it while it's warm. But if you can water it, you can take care of it, and you know that it's just going to be bare ground, just give the lawn a fighting chance, because you're going to have to work harder to get rid of those weeds than you would if at least half of it, the seed comes up. So yes, not the perfect time towards the end of June into July to be putting grass seed down. If you can water it, you can take care of it, and you know that it's just going to be bare, do it. Do it and take care of it. Do it so the weed seeds can't develop there, because at the end of the day, it takes more to get rid of than to prevent it. I didn't actually mean to bring the prevention into it from the first hour on that one. I apologize. It fits so well. Some other things we should be looking at doing. We should be looking at our plants, seeing what's going on. Is there a lot of sucker growth? Is there parts of our veggies that have already started to go to flower or seed? Should we be pinching some of these? Should we be staking some of our plants? Some of our bigger plants, as they grow, we need to have our stake system grow with it. As you're seeing, something like a sunflower, when they get so big and then they have the large head on top of it, what's going to happen to it when it's overweight on the top of a small stem? Well, it's going to fall over. So what can you do to prevent that? What can you do to help it get through the season? Now, we should also be looking at some of our flowers and bulbs that we've planted. Are some of them ones that we need to pinch back? Can we pinch them back to get bigger blooms? Do we want it to be bushier? Do we want it to, continue to flower? What do we want out of it? Now, these are all things that we should be thinking about this month as we go through the rest of the season. Should we be continuing to fertilize? Well, yes, we definitely should every couple weeks. A lot of your plants are going to need it during this season, especially when we have schizophrenic type weather. We don't know what they're going to get, when they're going to get it. We need to provide it for them. That goes for the lawn as well. Feeding during the summer months is just as important, if not more important, than some of the other applications. Now, some other things you might be doing. Now, last past weekend and the end of last week, we had a bunch of storms roll through. We talked about one of my trees fell. Well, I had another tree fall over out of nowhere. And the more and more people I talk to, more and more trees have fallen because of this just back and forth weather. So let's take a look at some of the trees. Is there something that we can prevent from falling? Is it something that we're seeing some damage that we didn't see before? Now, I finally this week got to cut into the tree to cut it because it was in the lawn. Part of it, as I had mentioned, it just kind of like exploded. When I finally got the parts that were hanging off of it down, because the way the tree fell, it leaned, and as it was leaning, it must have like gone up, fallen down in between the tree, split it, was stuck up about 12 to 15 feet, and then was laying down. I got it off of there, and when part of it fell, you could see the inside of one section where it broke apart was completely rotted out. Now, if you look at some of the plant, you're starting to see some of the signs. Well, there was another issue there, and I just didn't know it. And so this is a time to look at those and say, all right, is there something else going on that I can help make sure maybe that doesn't fall? Now, the trees that fell on my property were further enough away that they weren't going to hit the house or harm any of the kids when they're playing out there. But what happens if it is close to the house? Just keep your eyes out. Take a look. If you're starting to see branches fall from it, maybe it's time to call an arborist. Say, hey, can you look at these trees, see if any need to come down? Because it feels like some of these trees are just falling. They're getting a little bit older. They're not getting replanted in certain areas. And so they're falling down, but they're not getting replaced. And it goes back to the pollinators and what we can do, right? So we're going to take a break here. We'll come back, wrap up the show, put a nice little bow on it. So stay tuned. We'll be back in a few.
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0: And welcome back to the Parent Family Garden Club. Our phone number here is 339-645-0201. Again, 339-645-0201. And a lot of great information today, in my opinion. But I think the preventative maintenance is something that you should be looking at this season and future seasons. And part of that is that integrated pest management, the IPM. It's the journaling. It's writing things down and saying this happens each year. Now, I didn't mention that, you know, the journaling in the first half of the show. I wish I had, but the journaling here isn't like, you know, so-and-so sent me a note saying, will you be my boyfriend or girlfriend, right? Check yes or no. No, we're talking about what did you see with the plants? Did you see disease? Did you see, you know, holes in leaves? What did you see? And put a date next to it. The date is very important on this. Because you can look back year after year and you can predict when things are going to happen. You're going to be able to say, every year I get red thread the third week in June. So I need to put preventative down based on the weather, but also based on the time frame. Because you know what's going on. Sometimes in that journal, it would be helpful to put, you know, it rained this day during the week. Don't need to know how much. We don't need to know what time. Just, oh, it rained 3 days out of the five, out of the seven this week. The other 4 days were sunny but hot. Things like that will help you start to see trends and prevent what could happen to your plants, right? It could be all the way down to, hey, I planted tomatoes today. That could be something. And then in a few years, you're looking at and saying, I planted tomatoes this year on May 10th when the frost date is May 20th. But previous years, it was May 12th, then it was May 14th, May 16th. But you're noticing that the last frost date is moving forward, right? There's all these little things that you can write down to help you for future gardens. So, you know, it is something that my father talked about for years upon years. It is something that I believe in. I had a great professor at UMass Amherst, Professor Bob Childs. He was an entomologist. Awesome, awesome person. And he, you know, he taught us about bugs. We called him Bobby Bugs. He knew it. He loved it. But he taught us about the IPM and journaling. And I still see him in the classes. Like, I can see him in my mind talking about IPM, journaling, what we can do for different insects. And now we're talking 25 years ago at this point. Actually, yeah, so 25 years ago at this point was when I was taking some of these classes. And I can still see him in my mind saying how important IPM is. Now, he was an awesome person, awesome teacher. Unfortunately, he passed a number of years ago, but I can still see it. And my hope is to pass on some of that information to get you to understand that it's not always about reacting and being curative. It's about what we can do to prevent something like this to happen. You can use this in many aspects of your life. We're talking about the garden. I'm not going to go into any other, you know, parts of the life. But in the garden, it's one of the easier ones to do. So please, please, please think about writing a few things down of what happens in the garden each season so you can prevent it. Because the long-term use of curative type products is doubling and tripling the amount. It goes into those pollinators, it affects those pollinators, and makes it so all the natives we're planting aren't getting those pollinators. And so it's a full circle moment here. Preventative maintenance is going to help take care of those pollinators that we're trying to get refreshed in our areas. because our native plants have specific pollinators that need to be in the area that are native to your area. Whether it be Massachusetts, whether it be Florida, Texas, California, wherever, you all have specific types of natives. And so native plants need native pollinators. Anyways, that's going to do it for today. Till next week, get out there, plant something. Be good to each other. We're all we got. Now I'll talk at you guys later. Have a great one, everyone. We'll see you.
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4: From ABC News, I'm Brian Clark. It's day 100 of the war between the U.S. and Iran. The sides have exchanged fire over the last 2 days, and ABC's chief global affairs correspondent Martha Raddatz says,
5: we've been hearing about it again and again, that there might be some sort of deal. Week after week, we seem to hear the same thing and nothing happens. And again, now we're trading fire again with the Iranians. The U.S. is insisting the ceasefire is still holding, but it's hard to see that that is actually the case.
4: President Trump says that he'll attend Game 3 of the NBA Finals Monday in New York City. And Madison Square Garden says that bags will not be allowed at the game and fans should plan to arrive more than 2 hours before tip-off. In Ohio Saturday, 12 people were hurt in a shooting at a festival in Toledo.
6: Police officers seen applying medical aid to the injured awaiting EMS.
7: It was quite a few people that needed help. And, you know, it's a crazy sight to see.
6: The victims ranging in age from just 14 years old to 61, mostly in their early 20s, at least two suffering critical injuries.
4: It's ABC's Andrew Dimbert. Authorities believe the injured were caught in crossfire between two people having a fight. Authorities are looking for both suspects. The second day of the festival has been canceled. There are 100,000 power outages ranging from Ohio to New Jersey after severe weather moved through the region, blamed for one death in New York City after a tree fell on a man. This woman said of the winds,
8: it's like a gust of wind that came out of nowhere. It was like something from like the Bible.
4: In West Virginia, five people were taken to the hospital after wind blew through a tent at a West Virginia University baseball game. In Madrid,
9: esta memoria del Señor presente en el pan eucarístico.
4: Police estimate 1.2 million people attended Pope Leo's Mass as part of his week-long trip to Spain. The Vegas Golden Knights beat the Carolina Hurricanes in double overtime to take a 2-1 lead in the Stanley Cup Final. You're listening to ABC News.
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4: Graham Plattner, the Democratic candidate for Senate in Maine, is trying to overcome accusations of past wrongdoing that could derail his primary chances on Tuesday, says ABC's Selena Wang.
14: Now the anxiety over Plattner's candidacy is building as allegations pile up fast. But Democrats in Maine are divided.
15: I feel like his political mission is sincere, and that's what I'm voting for.
16: You sound reluctant, though.
15: I expect the scandals to continue to roll.
17: Honestly, I'll tell you, I will never vote for Graham Plattner.
14: Maine is crucial. To take the Senate, Democrats have to hold every seat they have and flip four.
4: A suspected stowaway was caught on a United Airlines flight just before it took off last month from Houston. Authorities say he had used a forged boarding pass to slip on board. He was first released with a warning, but was arrested on Friday. And ABC Aviation contributor John Nance says there are key questions.
18: The electronics now that are used by TSA are so sophisticated. So that's one of the big questions here. It's not who failed, it's how the system failed.
4: Police in Bellevue, Washington say a 21-year-old man's being held on $5 million bail in connection with a sex trafficking operation. Police say he was luring women to a mansion and forcing them to create explicit content. I'm Brian Clark, ABC News.
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21: 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I hope to see you for the game Friday at Nuevo Vallarta on 2nd Street in Manchester. 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
23: And good morning and welcome to We've Got Your Six, brought to you by Eastern Propane and Oil, committed to those who served. Of course, we are your hosts, Jeff Chittister and Christina Wright, join us this morning as well. Each week we work to highlight individuals and organizations who contribute to the support of our state and our nation's servicemen and women, both past and present. Today we have a full lineup. Christina, how are you?
24: I'm great. How are you this morning? Glad it's finally sunny.
23: It is finally sunny as well. And, of course, you're not in studio. But you've brought some interesting guests. When we look at the not only the bigger mission of SWAM, but also other organizations out there that are also doing other missions, but also supporting SWAM and other endeavors here in New Hampshire as well. It's always great. Why don't you go ahead and introduce our guest?
24: Today we have Sal DeFranco. All of our guests are actually U.S. Navy SEALs. So we got Sal DeFranco, we've got Rick Kaiser, and Hector Delgado.
23: Excellent. So we're talking about Rick and Hector in just a little bit in the Navy SEAL Museum and its wonderful mission as well, and certainly participations getting ready to start. Certainly look at the activities that are coming up for SWAM. So let's go ahead and frame that a little bit too, Christina, for you, because you're now starting to get into those activities. You've been actively planning. Your team has been planning, but they're coming up pretty soon. Remind people some of the things that are coming up on the calendar.
24: Yeah, so in June 10th, we have Pints with a Mission. This is new for us. We're going to have it at the 603 Brewery, and that is open to the public. We've got the Green Beret with a Mission Challenge. That's June 26th and June 27th. You can go on our website and look for Green Beret with a Mission and sign up there at slam.org. July 11th, we have our annual swim. That's what started off Swim with the Mission. So we've got that first thing in the morning at Newfound Lake. And then on Sunday, July 12th, we have Mission 250 at Tuscan Village. That is open to the public and it's free.
23: Yeah. And that's going to be absolutely phenomenal as well. And we'll talk a little bit more about those bigger details. I'm going to go right to Rick first, if you don't mind the rest of the guests. I know this is a little sometimes tricky as we go through each one of you on the phone, but I know that we can manage this as well. We're all pretty smart individuals in that sense because we serve in the U.S. military, and it makes us really adaptable. Rick, I'm going to go to you first. You know, you and I have had a chance to talk in the past. The Navy SEAL Museum, of course, you guys can find out more by going to NavySEALMuseum.org. You know, when you think about it's been some time since you first started it. Can you believe how successful it's come and really how many people find themselves so honored and pleased when they do go to get a chance to go to the museum? Tell us a little bit about that journey to creating the museum and where you guys are right now.
25: This is Rick. Hey, Jeff. Go ahead, Christina.
24: Yeah, so I guess Rick is not on the line as of yet.
23: No worries.
24: So we do have Hector.
23: We got Hector.
24: He talked to all that.
23: Hector, would you like me to repeat the question?
0: No, not at all.
23: Excellent.
0: I've got it. First of all, thank you for having me on
23: our
0: the
23: pleasure.
0: Call here. Yes, we are super pleased to, you know, how we've advanced and how we've progressed our message, our mission, to the point of where we've actually expanded, and we have a small showcase out in San Diego.
23: Mm-hmm.
0: But you know, when you look back at where the museum was and where it is now, this museum of ours, we really wanted to keep it quiet under the radar. And there were two things that changed that. One was 9/11,
23: mm-hmm.
0: The day, the tragedy that struck us Americans. And the second day was when the Bin Laden operation was executed. Because then that started driving so many people to the museum, the media, the TV, the news stations, everyone started coming, and we had to make a decision. Do we continue to stay under the radar, or do we, you know, expand and humbly promote the museum? So that was the changing point for us.
23: Mm-hmm.
0: But where we're at now is great, and educating Americans about the history of the SEALs and the underwater demolition teams is a great, unique museum, very small, but very unique.
23: It is unique, too. And once again, Hector Delgado, of course, we post the information up online. You can find out more by going to NavySealMuseum.org. And I highly encourage you to do that, especially find the location so that if you know that you're going to be in those areas, it's a well-worthy trip. You talk about the museum and keeping the rich history of Navy SEALs, but it also has a greater mission, too, when you talk about not just helping people understand that history, but training and educating people to the actions of the Navy SEALs, but the greater mission they served in the United States. How important is that part of the mission? How difficult is it sometimes to make sure that you're keeping that information up to date? And how have people who go to the museum receive that information? How do they appreciate that?
0: Well, you know, it's a good point and a great question. So I want your viewers and your listeners to understand that this, our museum, is not about four walls anymore.
23: Mm-hmm.
0: It used to be. But we realized that this global war on terrorism was going to affect families. There will be tragedies. There will be injuries. There will be deaths. And understanding that, we proactively took a couple steps to expand our mission. And what does that mean? Well, besides preserving the heritage of the UDT and the SEALs, we were also gifted a house, which is a Trident house, where we have Special Operations Forces and families and SEALs, where they mm-hmm. can come to House of Respite, or if they lost the SEAL, they can come and stay at the house. No agenda. They can go to the Navy SEAL Museum, to the Navy SEAL Memorial Wall, see their son, see their brother, see their father, who gave the ultimate sacrifice. And of course, so we have that education. You've got that family support. And of course, we have that Navy SEAL Memorial Wall, which, you know, all the names who were of SEALs that were killed in combat or in training are etched onto that wall. So it's sort of education, it is family support, and it is honoring those who have given the ultimate sacrifice.
23: And once again, we're talking about the NavySealMuseum.org. You know, one of our friends, Natalie Healy, talked about a recent trip that you guys not only invited her and other Navy SEAL family members as well. She talked about how welcoming you were. And I think that one of the things, especially when you look at the locations that you have, you as certainly looking at these family members, how do you help people understand what these family members go through, how you continue their mission, but also how you continue helping out to make sure that the Navy SEAL families are never forgotten?
0: Well, partnering with Swim with the Mission is the perfect example. What Swim with the Mission does, not only in New Hampshire, but in New England, by bringing all the SEALs together and our support team, it's first and foremost, it's therapy for us
23: mm-hmm.
0: To be around each other. And secondly, one of us, and it never fails, one of us has either served for example, with Natalie Healy's son, or served with another fallen member. So being around not only our fellow SEALs, but being around those Gold Star families and that fellowship, it kind of brings them, they kind of feel like, wow, their son is there with them. And, you know, it's a win-win-win for all. And, of course, everything we do with Swim with a Mission and with other charities to support their programs and their projects, it's just, for me and for our team at the museum, it's very self-gratifying. We are driven always to have a mission, as Sal can tell you. And, you know, we just kind of, if we're not serving on the battlefield, we're serving somewhere else, and that's how we're wired, and that's our team. And you have to remember, some of these folks who attend and support these events have full-time jobs.
23: Yeah.
0: They take that time off, they take vacation, and they support.
23: Absolutely. Once again, we're talking to Hector Delgado. Of course, once again, we're talking about the NavySealMuseum.org. We're also talking about SWAMP. Sal DeFranco joins us here in just a bit. We're going to take a break when we come back, and now let's bring it back to New Hampshire and talk about some of the upcoming events that certainly we're going to see many of the people from around the country who participate in the SEALs activities join us here for SWIM's very big mission. We'll also talk about the fact that SWAM is 10 years old. So we'll talk about what that anniversary is like with Sal and what that means for the next 10 years in that bigger sense. I would like to remind everybody once again, SWAM.org is up online. We'll always post that up if you want to find out more about them. When they talk about events that you can participate in, there's several ways you can do that. First is you can participate as a actual participant, but sometimes the spaces run out, so you got to get ahead of the game. The second way is you can talk to Christina and the other team members there about how you might be able to volunteer. We want to make sure that's organized so that you're not just showing up and doing that. We want to make sure that you have a slot ready for you. And also you can financially donate. And we'll talk about that next when we come back. Let's take a real quick break. We'll be right back right here. We've got your six and our wonderful guest.
1: Our yoga instructor challenged us to find inner peace. I found it faster than anyone. After 4 seconds, I stood up and screamed,
2: "I found nirvana! 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
1: 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Bet365 does, though.

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9: Welcome back. Of course, this is Tuesday. I hope yesterday, on Monday, you had a blessed and reflective Memorial Day. I know many of the events that I went to, incredible turnout, even though we started the morning with rain. But we appreciate when people do turn out to respect those we've lost who've given the last full measure of devotion and service to their nation. So thank you once again. We'll talk a little bit about some of the other projects we learned about yesterday, but we want to get back to our guest. We're going to bring Sal DeFranco in here in just a minute, SWAM board member. I would like to remember you, SWAM. Swim with a Mission. There are many activities that they are doing. If you want to find out more, you can go to swam.org. That's swam.org as well. Sal, when you think about it, you know, 10 years ago, I can actually remember when SWAM began, you had a really nice event. Did you guys ever envision that it would become really the monolith it's become to help veterans organizations, veteran service organizations, also as a binder to help families out who have lost people in our most recent conflicts? Did you ever realize it was going to grow that much in just a short period of time?
10: Yeah, well, first I just want to say thanks for having us on. As always, kind of using your show as a platform to get the word out. We really appreciate it. Initially, I don't think anybody did, but very quickly we saw the momentum and we saw the passion of the board members and the founders, Phil and Julie Taub. And I would say pretty early on as it grew kind of exponentially and people got really excited about it. And also, you know, filled kind of a need. There was a gap there that SWAM filled. And so I think early on, we definitely saw the potential, and with a lot of hard work, blood, sweat, and tears, we were able to get it where it is right now. And we're definitely, you know, not stopping. We're going to continue to grow. We're going to continue to accomplish the missions that we set before us. I see us going for another 10 years.
9: No, absolutely. And especially, you know, when you talk about the 250th anniversary you guys are planning, that's just going to be absolutely phenomenal. Of course, we'll go back to Hector Delgado, of course, when we talk about the Navy SEAL Museum, NavySEALMuseum.org. Please check them out. So, Hector, you guys are going to come back up and be part of the SWAM activities coming up. What is it like for you guys when you do get a chance to come up here?

0: Because I have to tell you, as kind of a spectator looking out, as you guys come up here, it's amazing how much your family grows over the few days you're up here. People gravitate towards you. Either they know you of your activities, they either know you through past interactions, but even the people who are kind of new to your mission just gravitate towards what you guys are trying to achieve when you come up here. What's that like, and what are some of the things you guys think about while you're actually participating in the SWAM activities?
1: Well, I'm going to turn this over to Rick. Rick was able to join us. He must have just landed in his parachute. So, Rick, why don't you take that one?
0: Hey, Rick, how you doing?
2: I'm great. Thanks for having us. I think, you know, since we've been going up there for 10 years, it's really become a reunion. How's that? A family reunion. I know it sounds a little corny, but we like getting together. We like hanging out with each other. We like the cause. And we truly have become friends with so many people up in New Hampshire. And anytime we get to help out struggling SEALs like Sal, you know, find their way in life, you know, it's a great thing.
0: Well, the other thing, Rick, you can't help but kind of a nice little ribbing. We appreciate that. You know, Rick, when we think about it, too, is that, you know, there's been this one, these two wonderful tributes that you guys participate. As you said, you create this family reunion atmosphere. But, you know, over these past 10 years, your organization and also SWAM, the amount of money you've been able to afford for the Veterans Services Organization has meant so much. And I think that part of the mission, talk to people a little bit about how you help not only raise funds, certainly for the mission of the Navy SEAL Museum, but you're selfless in the way that you approach it to help make sure you're helping the communities that you touch as well.
2: I think the answer is from the beginning also, right? We come here to have fun and make friends and have a relationship with people, and then the money comes in naturally because people want to give and they want to help. So we're not actively saying, hey, give us your money. It's more like, hey, come in here, have some fun, let's be friends, learn about, you know, what veterans do, what veterans' struggles are in the state. And, you know, they want to help. So it makes it easy on us. So life is good.
0: Life is good. I love that, of course. Hey, Sal, so they ribbed you a little bit, so I'll give you that opportunity to kind of counter that ribbing. But, you know, what is it like to work with? Because, you know, you guys have an incredible relationship with the Navy SEAL Museum, but you've also built other relationships as well. I think that's really when you look at that 10-year journey that, you know, SWAM has been on. What is it like to work with groups like the Navy SEAL Museum and the other ones that you bring in who don't seem to, who just answer yes every time you ask them?
3: Yeah, well, first, I'm glad Rick could join us. I guess the orderly decided that he needed to get out of the nursing home. So thanks, Rick. We appreciate your presence. It's incredible. You know, we partner with people and organizations that share a common goal, right? And our underlining goal is to end veteran suicide. Mm-hmm. And so the way that we do that is by partnering with organizations that are as committed to that mission as we are. So whether that's organizations providing service dogs, organizations providing transition assistance, job training, mental health services, art therapy, any number of these therapies that can help to reduce veteran suicide, mm-hmm. we're partnering. And so you're right. I think over the past 10 years, some of the mission has built a reputation as being a serious organization. And I think that's important. I think that when people think of SWIM with a mission, they think of an organization that gets things done. And whether you're smaller or larger, you want to be a part of that, right? You want to be part of a serious organization that's really committed to the mission and willing to do whatever it takes to accomplish those goals. And so I think that speaks a lot to, I mean, really everyone throughout SWIM with a mission, everyone down from the founders who really set the culture, Phil and Julie, down to the board members, down to the volunteers, the advisory board, our partners. We've created quite a network, a family, if you will, of people who are willing to sacrifice themselves. I think somebody said it earlier on in the show, like a lot of us have full-time jobs. A lot mm-hmm. of us have, you know, families. And so I think kind of leading by example, showing that we're willing to sacrifice that time and, you know, sometimes the ability for financial gain to dedicate ourselves to the mission, to help others and to help other veterans, help other SEALs. I just think it sets a tone, and I think people are attracted to that.
0: Yeah, I agree with you. You do set a wonderful tone, and you've helped really the veteran services organizations, the VSOs, find not only funding, but you've been training them, educating them, helping to be better at marketing. I think that's the you know, as SWAM has progressed through the years, their evolution has been incredible. Hey, Rick and Hector, before we let you go, I want to come back to you guys. And well, actually, can I hold you over for another segment, Rick and Hector?
2: Yep.
0: Oh, perfect. Thank
2: you. Okay, this is
0: Rick. Yeah, that's excellent. So we'll do that. But, you know, I do want to remind everybody once again, when you think about where we were 10 years ago before an organization like SWAM came along, there were veteran service organizations out there that weren't talking to each other. There were duplicate ones that kind of countered the message. So they've had that opportunity to learn a little bit more about each other as well. And one last, you know, real quick, Sal, before we take our break, you know, how, you know, when you look about the education component that SWAM has now brought into this, are there going to be more education sessions planned or more times for you to get the VSOs together? I know Christina's done a wonderful job keeping them together, but do you see more activities like that to educate them further how to be stronger veteran service organizations?
3: Yeah, absolutely. We do our VSO summit yearly. That's attended by more and more VSOs every mm-hmm. year. We're going to continue to do that, and we're going to always be a resource to the VSOs and work to connect them with each other as much as possible.
0: Outstanding. So what we're
4: So we have a hold on. Right, we have a hold on the VSO summit right now for September 22nd, which is a Tuesday. And I'll tell you, even in the past 2 weeks, I've found two new nonprofits that haven't been a part of us that we just added as well.
0: Well, I think that's incredible, too. And once again, I would like to remind, we know we have a lot of veterans, we have a lot of veterans advocates, and we have a lot of VSOs that listen to this show. This is your opportunity to reach out to a group like SWAM to help help you organize a little bit more, educate you on some of the things you should know about running really an efficient VSO, and maybe even learning if there's a veteran service organization already in existence that maybe you don't have to duplicate the work. You can join with them and better serve the veterans as well. So that's something that you can think about. You can go to swam.org, and we'll talk a little bit more about that as well. The other one, as I mentioned, Navy SEAL Museum. You can check them out at NavySealMuseum.org. We'll take a real quick break. We're going to do one more segment with Hector, Rick, and Sal, and, of course, Christina, and we'll do that next right here on We've Got Your Six.
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7: 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I hope to see you for the game Friday at Nuevo Vallarta on 2nd Street in Manchester. 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
1: 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Looking out for veterans in the Granite State. Welcome back to We've Got Your Six. Big thanks to Eastern Propane for making sure this program is heard every week, of course. On the phones with us right now is Rick Kaiser and Hector Delgado. They joined us from the NavySealsMuseum.org. Sal DeFranco joins us. Of course, he's part of the SWAM board. And, of course, Christina Wright joins us as well. I'm going to go back to Rick and Hector and let you guys answer this next question. You know, before I ask you about, you know, your trip up here and some of the things you hope to succeed, you know, where's the Navy Museum going in the future? Because, as I said, you guys started with a mission, and as Hector pointed out, that, you know, there was just a really subtle approach that you were first achieving. But where do you see the museum going? Because you've added another location. I know that the families appreciate that no matter where they are in the continental United States, they seem to be close to the museums right now. Where do you see the museum going in the future?
2: I guess this is Rick. So I guess what I've seen, I've been at the museum now for over 10 years, and what I've seen is that our mission is subtly changing from not only honoring the history and heritage of the Navy SEALs and the frogmen founders, but it's the education of our youth and the public in general about the military. And, you know, what the military does for this country and what it takes to become a military member, that many people, or I should say most people in this country, have no concept of what that means. And the only way you're going to get something like that is through the Navy SEAL Museum or another military museum that talks about the men and women of Naval Special Warfare and you know, what we do on a day-to-day basis and what they're doing right now. Over in Iran. So that's what I see.
1: Excellent. Hector, anything to add to that? Are you good with Rick's answer?
3: No, I think Rick's spot on. And there's just one other point that we constantly promote and speak of at the museum and even at our events is, you know, the youth of America is so important. Mm-hmm. And we want to make sure that parents and mentors, you know, teach their kids and show them, hey, you know, pick something, pick a cause, do something, service over self, sacrifice, hard work. What does all this do, you know, and how you can honor folks by living that type of life. So I think, you know, having the youngsters get involved in patriotism and visit museums and be a good citizen and to learn to sacrifice and do things outside of their norm, put their phone down, and do something that contributes is important. So we really are engaged with Sea Cadets and JROTC and Boy Nice. Scouts and so forth, and groups that that foster and have those values.
1: I think that's important. I'd love to hear that as well. Once again, we're talking to Rick Kaiser, of course, Hector Delgado. We're talking about the Navy SEAL Museum. Of course, you can find out more by going to NavySealMuseum.org. I'm going to ask you right now, Rick, you know, as you guys get ready to come up here for this event, you know, Swim of the Mission, you've been coming up here since the beginning. And then, of course, the events that follow the Swim of the Mission. One of the things I've noticed over these past 10 years, and this has become, you know, something I'm not surprised about, but I know a lot of people who attend these events suddenly come to the realization, the leadership skills that you're actually teaching while you're doing this fundraiser, while you're doing this event, what do you think are some of the surprises or some of the surprise questions you get from leaders of the corporate world who suddenly find themselves as part of the fundraisers that you're doing and that exercise is doing? How often do you just get a lot of leadership questions that they hope that they can take back to their companies and their corporations to help their teams?
2: You know, great question. So obviously the military and the corporate world are two different animals, right? But there are a lot of similarities in leadership styles. And I guess, you know, what I always try to teach or what I teach is you have to be willing to do whatever you're asking your people to do, right? And whether that's on the paintball field when we do our paintball with the mission, you have to be the one willing to take the pain of all the paintball hits so your teammate can win the day, right? So that's the kind of thing I think a lot of them are not used to, right? I think one other point that I'd like to get across is that you have to know what your standards are. What is your line in the sand that you can say to your employees or your coworkers that do not cross this line, because that is, you know, unforgivable to me. So that's, I guess, the two points that I like to get across when I'm talking to folks.
1: Well said. And of course, you know, Sal, you're firsthand when you're talking to these corporations, inviting them to be part of the Paintball with a Mission, Swim with a Mission. I know you guys didn't start with this in mind, but, you know, as somebody who served in the SEALs as well and you understand the leadership, how do you guys talk about it at SWIM when you come to the realization that you're fast becoming not only these wonderful events, but you're actually becoming the leaders in training corporations on leadership in that regard? How do you guys talk about that? Because it has really grown quite a bit when I look at how you've been able to develop these leaders at these events.
4: Yeah, I think that kind of going back, I'm going to kind of tie this together, going back to when you asked about if we had ever seen SWAM becoming as big as it's become or as successful as it's become. I think part of that is being agile, right? And being able to see needs and adapt your essentially services, right, to fulfill those needs. And I think that, you know, somebody much smarter than me thought it would be a great idea to start adding leadership, not courses, but kind of a leadership teaching component to the events that we were having. And I think that there are just so many SEALs out there that have come out with such great leadership theories and practices that it's pretty prolific. And a lot of these organizations are already aware of them to some extent. So whenever you're offering, hey, come play paintball, you and your team can come play paintball with a bunch of SEALs, and we're going to layer on top of that some really world-class leadership training from individuals that you have probably heard about or follow on social media or have read their books. I mean, it's kind of a golden ticket. Yeah. And what's crazy about it is that we run out of spots very, very early on. So I think, right, we're going out there, we're introducing organizations that may not have heard of us, very rare, especially in this area, to this opportunity. But a lot of times they've heard of it or been a part of it in the past, and they're reaching out to us to ask if there are any open spots that they can, that would allow them to take part in this.
1: Yeah, you have to do this a couple times a year, I think. I think it's getting that much popular. And I know Christina's like, please don't say that. Hey, Christina, I want to bring you in this conversation. Remind people about a Swim with a Mission and also Paintball with a Mission, some of the other ones. I don't know if their slots are still open, but remind them how they can find out about those events.
5: Yeah, so they can go right on our website, www.swam.org.
1: And then, once again, how do you want to handle volunteers? Once again, we don't want people just to show up, but you have a mechanism in place to, collect
5: the
1: names.
5: Again,
1: good.
5: Yeah, so again, they can go on the website. There's a tab on the top right-hand side that says Get Involved. They can sign up through volunteering through there, as well as if they're going to volunteer for the swim, they just go to the left tab, and they can find each one of our missions that we're going to be doing, whether it's the swim or Tuscan, and they can find a volunteer button there and pick and choose what they would like to do.
1: Perfect. And we'll make sure we keep that up. And of course, Christina joins us to talk about those events as well. Hector, Rick, before I let you go, what are you guys looking forward to when you come up here? Because I know you get challenged an awful lot. Everybody wants to take down the Navy SEALs, but what do you guys look forward to coming up here?
2: Well, a couple things. I look forward to the cooler weather because in Florida, it's really hot right now, hot and humid. So it's always a pleasure to get up to live free or die state and cool off. And then it's also a pleasure when we are playing paintball to watch Sal cry when his team gets beat over and over again.
1: Oh, outstanding. I love the ribbing. Hector, how about you?
3: Oh, I love the fact that not only are the SEALs showing up, our families are invited to this.
1: Yes.
3: And supported as well. They roll up their sleeves, they get involved, and being able to see all the families that are involved and the SEAL families, and interact with the Gold Star families, it's just a great, again, it's just a great experience for everyone. And you go home with the feeling of accomplishment and doing good.
1: And Sal, before I let you go, they kind of picked on you this morning. Any final thoughts for them?
3: I'm sorry, I didn't hear that again.
4: Oh, boy.
1: No, for Sal.
3: Oh.
1: Nothing?
4: No, right. You know, it's easy to talk smack when you're, you know, 2,000 miles away over the phone, but
1: okay.
4: I'll do my talking on the paintball field when I
1: excellent.
4: I smoke Hector and Rick.
1: Guys, thanks for joining us this morning. Thank all of you, and we'll keep posting on those events. So you guys have a great rest of the day.
4: You too. Thanks a lot.
1: Thanks.
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1: Welcome back to We've Got Your Six, of course. Well, what a wonderful chance when I get to chat to those guys. It's really hard, though, when they're all on different phone calls. But they did a good job, mastered that as well. And we'll get to a point where we'll do more video so they can tell, we can all tell when we're talking as well. Of course, you know, reflections of yesterday. I didn't get a chance to talk to the guest about that when we think about Memorial Day. And as we've said before, a lot of times people will hear me say blessed and reflective Memorial Day. We had this conversation over the weekend about, you know, how do people feel, especially those who serve in the military, when you hear happy Memorial Day. One of the things I always tell people is that being polite is really very important. When somebody says happy Memorial Day, they're not being malice about that greeting. And I think, once again, I just respond with what my father used to say, blessed and reflective Memorial Day, and kind of help set the tone in that regard. But also, you know, we as people who certainly, and there are many of us here in America, are very passionate about Memorial Day, be mindful, be respectful, and be polite as to maybe how you might want to say that, and respond with, like I said, what my dad taught me as well. I think the other thing is that, you know, we got this an awful lot yesterday, thanking us for our service, those of us who served as veterans and, you know, served in the military. Once again, always be polite. You know, when we look at this Memorial Day, we're also acknowledging, and we are in the shadow of the 250th anniversary of our nation. And so there was a lot of reflection at some of the events that I went to that actually talked about all those who've served, even not those who've perished, but all those who have served in those 250 years. And that's something that we can be reflective on as well. And the message and the tone was very keen on that as well. One of the other things that struck me is that, as I said, I'm always appreciative. It did not start off really nice yesterday. Some people were frustrated and aggravated because their barbecue plans were ruined, but many were also somewhat concerned because they wanted to attend the parade. I have to tell you that I was in the Derry parade, and kudos to that town because they showed up, and I appreciated the fact, especially the young people who showed up were there, and they were all in their slickers and stuff like that. Fortunately for us, probably about halfway through the parade, the weather started to calm down and it stopped raining. But I also want to tell, you know, Dan Stowers, who comes on this show quite a bit, represents the American Legion VFW from Derry. He did a lot of planning. This was a year in the planning. He had flyovers planned. He had bands planned. He had things like that. And, you know, a lot of those people canceled because of the weather. And the first thing that everybody around Dan made sure that they understood is that it wasn't about all those other things, and he handled it really great. I mean, this is a guy who spent hundreds, if not thousands, of hours along with his team planning this, but they all took it in very good spirits, understanding what the purpose of the day was. And so I think that's another thing that, you know, being behind the scenes and watching that was quite impressive, and how many people really took it to heart that even though some of the more wonderful events that had been planned for that day in the morning couldn't happen because of the weather, they still showed up. And of course, once again, later on at the cemetery, as the weather cleared out, people came out and they participated in certainly the events of the day, the wreath laying. And so it always makes it good as well. But one other thing is, and we're going to get the guys on who did this, and I have a book in the studio, and maybe I'll take a picture of it and post it up online. They did a wonderful program, Defending Freedom, the Derry, New Hampshire Memorial Day 2006. It's probably the most beautiful program I've ever seen for Memorial Day. But one of the things that they have in here is the Forest Hill Cemetery Veterans Grave Project. So a few members from the American Legion VFW and several other organizations got together, James Ash, Dave Dyson, Charlie Foote, got together, and there is a cemetery called Forest Hill Cemetery Veterans. And in that, there, a lot of the people who were buried there, we didn't know if they were veterans or not, or they didn't know if they were veterans or not. And these gentlemen, along with other volunteers, took it upon themselves over these past few years to actually catalog the people in this cemetery and go about recognizing the veterans, and then went so far as to research as much as they could beyond beyond the registry at the cemetery, but to find out more about these service members who found there. So they documented over 1,000 veterans, 1,000 people who were buried there who participated in the U.S. military. That's massive. And that kind of passion and that kind of dedication recognizing people who served on our behalf is just monumental in that regard. And in this, they actually had the opportunity to not only update it, they cleaned up as much as they could. They cleaned up the cemetery and the headstones as much as they could as well. They documented 34 service members who were killed or died in service that had previously not been recognized, 4 MIA service members, 2 who had been recovered and classified as killed in action. So they were able to not only identify them, but also update the actual record of their service, and 2 who remain MIA to this day. 6 former prisoners of war, 3 Silver Star recipients, 55 Purple Heart recipients in that endeavor. And I think that, you know, when we think about Memorial Day, and I kind of reflect on what happened yesterday, regardless of the weather, that the opportunity to acknowledge James Ash, Dave Dyson, and Charlie Foote, and all the other people who chimed, who really participated in this project. And also a huge shout out. I talk about the American Legions and the VFWs often, and this is the purpose and the mission that they're driven towards. And I know that we have young veterans who listen to this show. We have family members who know young veterans. This is what they're doing. But not only did they go through that endeavor, but what they did is in this wonderful book that they produced, they actually have listed all of those people that they've recognized in this project. They've given this list to anyone who happened to get a copy of this magazine, but they've also given an updated list to the town of Derry, listing this. And as I tell you, and this is something that I spoke about yesterday when I had a chance to just say a few words, they went all the way back and found Revolutionary War veterans buried there. And we forget that. We forget here in New Hampshire, and we think about that larger service that we have a state. But every major conflict that we have ever had as a nation, and even before we were a nation, there are cemeteries in our state in which these people are buried. Some are well marked, some are well understood, some are cataloged correctly. But for these people to go out and make sure that they honored all the people in their town in this particular cemetery is just incredibly phenomenal as well. But in this list, as I said, I've been going over this list, looking at it, you know, to see the word revolutionary, or to see the word Civil War, and there's quite a few from the Civil War, some wounded in action. They've indicated who's wounded in action, who was killed in action, who is missing in action. It is quite impressive in the larger sense when we look at our nation, and particularly when we look at the Granite State. Long before we were ever a nation, the men of this state, and then later on the women, have picked up arms in defending the state and defending the nation. And so it wasn't lost on me, this incredible amount of work. So as I said, if you are out there and you're trying to think about what you can do next and what service projects you can do, I highly encourage you to reach out to the wonderful people at the Derry American Legion, Derry VFW. Dan, kudos to you. A tremendous job, a lot of effort. And if success is one that is indicated by certainly people coming and honoring those who gave the last full measure of devotion, then yesterday was an incredible success. Because as I said, the group that did show up and listen to really thoughtful words from the team there, well represented, they were very considerate, a wonderful choir in that regard. But it also is reflective upon us as we kind of move away from Memorial Day to remember that we're coming up on Independence Day, and that we have those opportunities to reflect upon the great service of our state and the great service of our nation. And I hope more people do that. So kudos once again to Derry. Thank you so much for inviting me. It was my pleasure. We're going to say goodbye for today. We're going to be back tomorrow morning at 6 a.m. And of course, remember, LFOD.

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Up on today's show, we check in with our resident occupational therapist, Rye Stinson of Johns Hopkins, to let you know what you need to do to improve your game. So stay tuned to get ready as you tee it up. We keep

0: Welcome to the show. So glad you'd be along. This hour, we wanted to check in with some rehabilitation. Why? Because we can, and because this guest was so popular in the last few times that they came on the show, people say, I want to hear more from them on a regular basis. So we said, okay, that sounds like a good idea. So we had to reach out to Rod Stinson, our go-to rehabilitation guy. No, we bring you Dr. Bob Winters from a mental side. We bring you Kai Fuser from a get fits kind of standpoint, and some other guys contribute to the show like Bob Toski. And we also have now added Rice Stinson from the Johns Hopkins Rehabilitation and Care Center. They're all over the place. Johns Hopkins is one of the companies taking over the medical field. So if you want to get better, you can do that. The Gough facility based between Washington and Baltimore is where Rye is based, but we hear he's out and about. We hear so much going on in this guy's life. We wanted to also talk about that, and we will. But first, before that, let's welcome Rye Stinson back to the show. Thanks for making time, Rye. Your schedule is so busy. We're glad to cut out a little slice just for everybody who listens to the show.
1: Hey, anything for you, Keith. Happy to be on the show, and yeah, it's good to hear your voice, man.
0: Well,
1: good
0: thank
1: to be
0: you.
1: Back.
0: Thank you. So our researchers have found out a couple of things. Let's start with the Maryland Amateur. Now, this guy is a good player, so he's not just rehabbing you from a golf standpoint, etc. He knows a little bit about the game. He can play some stick, and apparently he's good enough to qualify for the Maryland Amateur. How did that go this week for you?
1: It was great to qualify. I was fortunate enough to medal in that, and I also qualified for the Philadelphia or GAP Amateur. A little bit rough on the back nine for me, so it was a treat to be out at Columbia Country Club. It's just obviously a first-class facility, and they do such a great job hosting. So, you know, certainly some challenging holes and some tough lies and all sorts of different shapes and angles and slopes out there. So it's a heck of a walk, but a very enjoyable one. So always good to be out playing in anything competitively. So I still enjoy that. So I definitely appreciate what it takes to still do that and make time for that. So happy to very much relate to folks as they try to reach their goals, whether they're Maryland Amateurs or stuff that you see on TV or just getting out and playing their first nine after injury, after something big. So, yeah. Well,
0: Columbia Country Club is a storied golf course. It is a little bit landlocked because it lies between East West Highway and Connecticut Avenue for those who know the D.C. area a little bit, just enough to be dangerous from that standpoint. Certainly have had a long-standing relationship. Bobby Dolan, long time teaching pro after the coach retired and hung it up, Bill Strasbaugh. And Bobby's kind of on the backside of his career, too, and I think he's handing the reins over if he hasn't already at Columbia. What a great track. I've been fortunate to play there a few times, so it's always interesting. So know it a little bit, enough to be dangerous, but I know those hills and everything you're talking about. And of course, we had the great Merrill Frank on the show from Columbia in past years as well. So very hilly course. Only plays. Well, what did it play for you this week?
1: I think the card says somewhere around 65-ish. It's hard because they have some new tee boxes and things out there. Obviously, with the elevation and some wind and things, it's a little different. But you definitely have to think your way around there. For me, how the course sets up, there's a lot of scenarios where it's kind of indecisive on driver, four wood kind of thing. So. Makes it tough. It's always good when it's a tough challenge, and you know, you learn and you get better.
0: So. Yeah, there you go. I said it was landlocked. It's been 6,500 for a while now. So for many yeah, years. Yeah. So there we go. So they've rearranged some things. Do what you can do, but it doesn't mean 6,500 yards is an easy walk in the park. So as Rye will tell you on this hour as well, because it's just, you know, it's a beautiful course. Always well maintained and great people at Columbia Country Club, but it definitely there's a reason they have. I think they still have a waiting list to get in there. If it's people really want to get beat up, what is it about like Congressional and Columbia and some other courses around the U.S. in North America, that people want to get in line to get beat up on the golf course.
1: Yeah. You know, I love playing challenging courses. I think obviously like your Columbias and your Congressionals, there's so much more there too. There's very, you know, incredible facilities and elaborate clubhouses and social scenes and things. Some of my favorite golf course, probably that I've ever played, is probably one of, if not one of the hardest in the country. And it's over at Pikewood National. And it's truly, talk about a walk. That's it's as good as it gets, but it is incredibly hard, like Oakmont hard, if not harder. And I don't know, there's a little bit of, I guess we're just suckers for that as golfers. You love the challenge and you're grateful for it. If golf was super easy and we all went out and shot 59 every time, I don't think we would play for as long and for as much. So it's nice to have a challenge, and sometimes it's also nice for it to be somewhat reasonable. So I totally get that too.
0: Yeah, no, I could do 59. 59 is a special number for me, so I could do those, anywhere close. You know, sometimes you take an 89 or a 99, depending on where you're playing, but it's all about that.
1: You bet, you will. Yep.
0: Yeah, join the game, getting out there. And I tell people all the time, I've prayed more on a golf course than I ever have in church. And that is true. But people who've never been on a golf course, and I know majority of our listeners are golfers in some semblance, and we appreciate that. It's a great game, although golf is a four-letter word, and I stand by that as well. So, to see people still be enamored with the game and get out there and try to improve their game, try to improve it through varying things to do to that improvement is really it's great to see.
1: Yeah, absolutely.
0: So when you get a guy that comes in, you've got an injury, and I had heard also that, you know, you tweaked your knee. Who'd have known this stellar, you know, athletic kind of guy could still have ailments as well? You know.
1: Yeah, we're not perfect humans walking around claiming this out of the other. No, I think one of the things that happens over time is obviously golfers bring a lot of things to the course, so we all kind of have some layers of some stuff that it can flare and rise and fall in certain demanding positions or things and that kind of stuff. But I think one of the enjoyable things about working with folks is peeling back some of those in a non-intimidating way. A lot of times you can come in and even as a golfer, you're feeling, oh my gosh, this is so frustrating. This is like the end of the world here. Am I ever going to do this, that, or the other? And having a resource to process that through and figure out, okay, what do we got going on? What can we do? What can we level up? What needs some relative rest and that sort of deal? These are the same things we have to remind ourselves. I mean, we are no different. The majority of my patients, a lot of times, are other healthcare providers and surgeons and nurses and therapists and so on and so forth. So we are no more special. I just happen to have a fair amount of experience and knowledge in the area. And
0: I tell people I could be PT certified. I'm certifiable for sure, but PT certified, because when you get a, and who knew an arm bike
1: can carry sessions there? I don't know.
0: Exactly. This is the way we do this show for my. This is my therapy right here. Now, who knew an arm bike could wear you out so much? It's like, what is going on here? Go warm up on the arm bike, and then you're already sweating.
1: Arm bikes scare me. We don't have any arm bikes. That's kind of, sometimes not that they're. They're terrible, and that there aren't scenarios where they can be helpful. Sometimes they're used as sort of like filler, like, hey, I've got to fill some time, hang out on this bike kind of thing. We don't have any of that stuff. there's so many things that can be sneaky challenging when it comes to a rehab standpoint. And most of that is because usually it's easier for somebody who's looking not just what you're feeling, but looking at you from the outside and noticing, oh, geez, this is actually something that needs to be leveled up. And a lot of times it's very easy to work on things that you're already very good at. The golfer knows that very well. Like, hey, you know, geez, I hit my iron so well, but, and I just struggle with chip some, but, oh, do you work? Well, maybe not so much.

0: thank you very much for being the test dummy on this, or you know, the test subject on this.
1: Yep.
0: So what does somebody do? How do you adjust your game? How, if you can continue and not have to withdraw, what do you do?
1: I'd say there's physical and mental adjustments. Obviously, if you can't go, and there's a scenario where, just like there is with any other sport, you're like, you know, there's more a chance for more harm than good here, then you shut it on down. That makes some sense. But I think for me, if there's a way to play through, and I think everybody's got something going on. There's this amazing amount of things that people are working through and surviving their day with that, you know, you, me, or anybody else wouldn't know about. So there's probably two pieces to that. There's a physical piece and a mental piece. And I think for me, having played enough sports at some different levels, and that, you know, mentally, I think it's a nice reminder to just do the best you can with what you have in the place you are and the time you're given. And that's a wonderful piece to remember for life. And I actually, that's something that I learned from a friend growing up who at the time, Jeff Hadley, both golfers with who passed away from ALS. But those are some messages that I carry with me. And so if I can do my best in a safe way, and obviously some resources to do some treatment afterwards, I'm certainly going to do that. And I think mentally, you say, hey, well, this is what I can do, and that's that. And it's very easy to get into a panicked kind of mode, but I think a more appropriate one, if you can find it, is, you know what, here's this challenge. I'm fortunate enough to get a chance to take it on and do my very best with it. So, it's very easy in golf to make, and life and all sorts of things, to make different excuses and different things. And that's part of the deal. But at the same time, you know, again, a lot of good to be felt about, you know what, I gave it my very best, and that's what I could do today, and that's awesome. So,
0: well, that's what he's going to do on this show, is Russ Stinson's with us this hour, and we'll be back to talk about rehabilitation and so much more.
2: 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I haven't been this excited since I discovered I couldn't lick my elbow.
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5: 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I hope to see you for the game Friday at Nuevo Vallarta on 2nd Street in Manchester. 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

0: Very fortunate to get this guest on this hour, Rod Stinson, who is with Johns Hopkins Medical Center, and it's the rehabilitation network they've put together across the country is just phenomenal, and to address golfing needs as well is it's pretty outstanding that way, and certainly Rod being a golfer himself, a pretty darn good one, as a matter of fact. It's great to have somebody like that, you know. So not success in the Maryland AM, but Philadelphia is hearkening. They're calling, and here's full circle, because I got to know Rye through Mark Sheftick. Mark Sheftick moved. We actually met at the U.S. Open, and then he moved over, and eventually he ended up at Sunnybrook, which is where he is, and where we find out that the Mid AM. Is going to be in that area. So the Mid-Am will be at Jeffersonville Golf Club, which we had the opportunity to play a couple weeks ago. We talked about that, and the GAP organization, the Golf Association of Philadelphia, which puts that on and such. But I know that you're going to get a chance to go back to Sunnybrook and visit with Shefty.
1: Yeah, that's always a great thing. I didn't get a chance to play in the GAP Mid-Am, but I do believe that was at Jeffersonville, and then the GAP Amateur, or sometimes the Philly Amateur as it's known, is hosted by 1912 in Sunnybrook. So that should be a phenomenal test, and GAP just, like so many golf associations, they do such a fantastic job, and certainly all the mid-amateurs out there are grateful for all these different state associations that put on these events year in and year out. It's always nice to see a lot of familiar faces and that kind of thing. Obviously, any time you get to visit Shefty, that's fantastic. He does such an amazing job with both playing and coaching. That's something I very much look up to him for, as far as somebody who can play at such an exceptional level, and also be such an elite level instructor and coach and mentor for so many other teaching professionals. So definitely special stuff.
0: Yeah, he didn't get to the PGA Professional Championship this year, but there's a guy that works it hard. Now, the only part of Sunnybrook I saw was the backside of the range. That's where he took me. He wouldn't let me get on the golf course. So next time I see him, he did actually text me this week, and I didn't tell him that you were coming on the show. But we met Rye through Sheftick, because he knows a lot of people, and Shefty's. I'll say this on the show. I'll never say it to him per se, directly anyway. But he's a pretty good guy. So we could do worse with a company like Mark Sheftick.
1: He is in fact not that terrible. If he's listening, I it's a shame that's recorded. But he actually one of my favorite things to do, obviously outside of the work I do at Hopkins and teaching and that sort of stuff, is I love working with Shefty and his players at his performance facility. It's an awesome combination experience for folks, where I get to come in and go through a full physical screen and evaluation and see just what's going on in that regard. And the nice thing is that oftentimes either we do them there together, so we can combine the lesson in case there's something physically that's there, so that Mark's instruction and cues and things match up very well with what somebody is in fact able to do, or what they may be working toward. And if not at the exact same time, the coordination is excellent. So I equate that very much. With what I do on Wednesdays, I do a same day clinic, hand therapist, hand surgeon, Dr. Nanis and I, we share a desk together and see patients together. And I think that's just the best way to do it. So there's no confusion between surgeon and therapist, and then from a golf performance standpoint, things are pretty clear, and there's no confusion between instructor and healthcare provider or somebody on the training front as well. Obviously, this information is coordinated, and I think that's a wonderful model, and obviously we owe a lot to the folks at TPI for modeling that, and at the same time, I'm sure countless other healthcare providers in my field and other fields who model that same thing on a regular basis, because it's just it's just much easier from a patient standpoint, and it's certainly, honestly, it's kind of the way that, you know, you or I would like to be treated if we were going through something health-wise, or honestly, if we're committed and motivated to, hey, I want to perform better at this, and I'd like to get there efficiently. Doesn't mean I need to get there tomorrow, but to feel productive and that my hard work is going towards something that matches what I can do, then I think that's a win.
0: Absolutely fascinating. As we're with Rye Stinson, we'll be back for the second half hour after this break.
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0: the Dalai Lama. So I'm on a first tee with him. I give him the driver. He hauls off and whacks one. Big hitter. The Lama. Long. Into a 10,000-foot crevice right at the base of this glacier. You know what the Lama says? Gunga Galunga. Gunga Gunga Galunga.
1: We're about to start the second half hour of the show. Spending it with Ry Stinson. I think he's now our rehab guy, but I'm not really sure which moniker to put on him. I can't put fitness on him because I gave that to Kai Fuser, who worked with Annika for a long, long time. Although he doesn't, we don't really call it fitness. He's kind of reshaping, you know, a person physically that way. But you're helping along the way as well. So. What would you call yourself besides a specialist, obviously?
2: I've got so many different names. So my clinical title is I'm an occupational therapist, certified hand therapist, and clinical specialist, which is just, that's another, you've been doing it long enough, you reach a certain level, whatever. But basically, my clinical day involves and has involved for years treating folks with all sorts of complex upper extremity related injuries. So think shoulder to hand. So hand therapy is kind of a confusing name, but occupational therapists and physical therapists can both hyper-specialize and go through some additional expensive testing and studying all sorts of stuff and an hour's collection to then sit for a board exam to basically say to patients, hey, I'm really, really familiar with these specific things. And to me, that's what most specialty certifications really mean. So the ones that I include after my name are ones that I actively use and pursue, and they're there not to say, oh my goodness, the best ever, but more to say, hey, you know, if you're looking for this, this is certainly the right spot, or if you've got this sort of stuff going on. And then from a golf performance standpoint, obviously, Greg and Dave have done such a great job with the DPI certifications and education process. So I've obviously gone through all those levels, and as well as the SFMA, which folks in the rehab world are also familiar with that term. It's kind of an industry leading, just generalized way of at least starting to look at overall movement versus just saying, hey, everybody that comes in for this specific thing, then we're just going to look at that and put our blinders on. So, all sorts of stuff, but that's the wheelhouse. So if you ever have any questions about something, shoulder, elbow, wrist, or hand, I can't be any more in the wheelhouse clinically, and the likelihood of me having seen it, probably hundreds of times is probably pretty high.
1: There's a song. It's knees, shoulder, thighs, and hands. Something like shoulders. I knew that. I knew that would come in handy once I learned that as a kid. Obviously, I know that wasn't the name of the song. Yeah, please play along. Play with the host from that standpoint. But you mentioned hands and upper extremities, and I do want to talk about thoracic as well. This hour.
2: Yeah,
1: so you
2: absolutely.
1: Want to start with the hands and the importance there, because hands are very, very important in the golf swing. Or do you want to start with the upper body, the thoracic, et cetera? Where do you want to go? Let me just say, speaking of go, apparently this guy went to Connecticut and they made him a professor. So my guys keep finding out information and appealing back. They're like,
2: you got to stop Googling. I mean, I swear. I just stopped posting things on LinkedIn. Very, very fortunate to have been up in at the University of Hartford over the weekend as part of being an adjunct faculty member there for their physical therapy department. So one of the things that sometimes can happen is that there's sort of a divvying up of information per super specialty. And sometimes if you're not in this certain specialty, you may not get as much experience or knowledge in a certain area. So we try to fill that gap as people are going through physical therapy residencies or fellowships. And I love filling that gap as far as elbow, wrist, and hand content, shoulder content. But it's interesting you bring up some of the thoracic stuff. And if you're listening, you may be wondering why does my, person here treating my elbow, for say, golfer's elbow, tennis elbow, so on and so forth. care so much about how I'm rotating or how I'm moving in general? A really great question that we ask clinically all the time when folks come in with various tendinopathies or, let's say, atraumatic injuries, is we always ask, like, hey, is this area a problem or is it a superpower? And sometimes the elbow can actually be a superpower, but it might be making up for a shoulder that's missing some muscle or has some muscle power deficits, or a rotary athlete who really isn't getting much rotation from their trunk or thoracic spine region. And that's kind of that area where, you know, your ribs are attaching to your spine. Those are all kind of really key elements as we sequence ourselves and create force from the ground up. So those are all kind of really key things that we certainly pay attention to. You're not just an elbow, you're not just a wrist or whatever. You're a person who happens to be having some symptoms here, and kind of work that through and pay attention to how you move. I mean, that's just, I think that's kind of standard. I imagine that's pretty standard care these days. So at least I like to think so.
1: Well, the one thing I have discovered over the years with all the with physical therapy experience is that pain origination. So where you're feeling the pain isn't necessarily where the problem exists. And I find that fascinating. I'll use that word again, fascinating to have come upon that.
2: Yeah. Pain is most certainly a very complex topic, and it can be very confusing, especially if you're experiencing some type of referred pain. So, hey, maybe my hands are numb and tingly, but that actually might be coming from my neck, or even sometimes from some soft tissue around my shoulder girdle complex, or that sort of stuff. So it can be very, very confusing. And when pain persists, obviously there are some adaptations from a brain standpoint in terms of how we perceive even different parts of our body in different regions. There's so many levels to this. There's lots of complexities here. But I think, and of course, there's also scenarios like, hey, I fell and I broke my wrist. The problem happens to be at my wrist. Absolutely. So I want to be clear that that's not, the scenario every single time. So I think we just try our best to consider all of these things. And it's really incredible how dynamic the body is. There's so many moving parts, so many systems. We think very much from an orthopedic or a neurological standpoint when it comes to outpatient rehab. But the other reality is that there's so many underlying health systems, our cardiovascular system, our lymphatic system, endocrine system, so many things that are having influence on how much inflammation or X, Y, or Z is going on in our body, or changes to our soft tissues. It's a lot of factors. And sometimes that can be kind of overwhelming to have to think about all that at once, and which is also why there are people for this. And having a kind of a comprehensive network, a lot of times people are craving, hey, you know what, I'd like to have all my stuff at, kind of through one place. So people are looking at and talking to each other within that network as far as, hey, that information is readily available versus, you know, I might have a rheumatologist here, an endocrinologist there, an orthopedist here, so on and so forth. So it's certainly a benefit in the healthcare system where folks have and share all of the same information and have access to communicate with each other.
1: Talk with Ryan Stinson on TW Keith Jones, and we figured out I can't call him professor. I will at times. I'll call him professor.
2: I don't know if I'm qualified yet.
1: That's right. He's not qualified. He's certified from that standpoint. But I think we're just going to call you the resident therapist. This is good. The therapist, so we can talk our golf game through you, and you can address other things. We'll just put it with capital T, and we'll make it the official therapist for this show from that standpoint, because you know a lot about a lot of stuff, so which is always good. I appreciate it as a host, and I hope the listeners appreciate it as such, because we try to bring only the best guests to this show and learn stuff along the way as well. So in talking with the instructors, which would be Sheftig included, I guess, whether it's Toski or McLean or right down the line, to Shefty, the guys that know talk about the importance of hands in the golf swing. And Toski did that recently on the show. And people grip the club too tightly and then thus restrict their ability to move their wrists, their hands, etc.
2: Mm-hmm.
1: How do you go about addressing those when you're working with a golfer specifically and you're working the rehab and such?
2: Yeah. Well, I mean, on my end, obviously, I want to make sure that, let's say, the moving parts are moving. So if we think about this kind of like a car, like all the connecting pieces and such are there. So sort of like a range of motion. Like there should be some functional and normative ranges at your wrists and your hands, your fingers, so on and so forth. Sometimes there are some subtleties. Sometimes there are some underlying and just general abnormalities and congenital changes and things that can be kind of subtle, but sometimes relevant in a golf swing. Or how we would go to grip. For example, sometimes people have an extra tendon that connects the tendon that bends the tip of their thumb and their index finger, so they can't bend the tip of their thumb without bending their index finger or whatnot. Little things like that can kind of help dictate or inform folks about what might be helpful from a grip formation standpoint, that kind of thing. But same deal, we're also looking at muscle power and function, and the hand is a fascinating thing, and sometimes it's looked at as being kind of confusing because there's just so many moving parts. There's 8 little carpal bones, 27 bones, all these muscles, and a lot of the things acting on the hand start up at your forearm and your elbow, but they're balanced out by these smaller intrinsic, starting and ending in the hand, intrinsic muscles. And maintaining a balance of those things throughout life gives us so much function. So those are huge pieces. And then if I could enter in a third bucket here, is this sort of our GPS system in the car. So we've got the engine, the muscle power, all the parts. And I kind of refer to this with patients a lot of times as the kind of computer GPS system, is sort of our awareness of where we are in space. And our hand and our wrist are just loaded with these sensory receptors. So outside of your eyes and your face, your hand is getting so much input from your brain to perform all these different things. And sometimes when that is thrown off, either via from injury, it can be kind of challenging for folks to put their hands back in the same place. So you see a lot of folks work very diligently on different strategies for getting their hands on the club in the same way over and over and over again. And effectively, it's essentially proprioceptive retraining. And it's a skill. And being very good at that is certainly advantageous for any racket sport because it helps you control the face. If your hands are in the same space, you've got the face in the right spot, all of a sudden, it's much more easy to orient it in space as it's whipping around you. So those are all kind of some basic key criteria that we look for. And that certainly we want to make sure are present in terms of golfers. And then there's just the general awareness of like, hey, well, what are these things supposed to do? How am I supposed to have my hands on? That's oftentimes a huge aha moment in terms of like what things look like when the face is square and so on and so forth, and what a proper grip is. And so, the best grip for you to form consistently. So that being the proper grip, obviously there's so many different ways to hold on to a golf club. It just needs to match you and your ability to consistently control the face.
1: Well, you mentioned TPI earlier, Titleist Performance Institute, and Dr. Yeah. Greg Rose, that was one of his first test dummies way before he started TPI, Advantage Golf and such. And the guy's phenomenal. I mean, he's an engineer by degree, and just what he's, I really think he's kind of the godfather of that industry, the way they went about it. And Wally Uline took notice of those guys. And Dave Phillips has his great part of that as well. When you talk about them versus what you're doing, what's the association? How does that come together?
2: In terms of you. For me, it just feels right anytime you're speaking about terms that are responsible for being in the golf industry. And honestly, largely from those two folks, I always inherently just give them some kind of a shout out and almost as an homage, as if we would with a I don't know, any other lecturing professor or somebody who, you know, has a test named after them or something like that, because it's sort of something they've lamented in the space and the industry. But a lot of these things are major concepts that are very prevalent in the rehab world, and they've just been made present and knowledgeable to the golf world, honestly. So for me, I think one of the cool things, and I encourage other clinicians, whether I'm teaching a continuing ed course or lecturing on some topic, you know, learning something from somebody in a field that's different than you, I think is a magical thing. So even taking a certification that's supposed to help you with treating golfers or being more familiar with that, you may end up learning a couple of things that, oh wow, that's really relevant to my general practice and how I might sort of think through things or describe things. It's just the same way that so many physical therapists and occupational therapists have learned so much from so many incredible trainers, as you were mentioning some great trainers earlier. So I think I probably think about it in those ways. Obviously, some kind of collaborative effort, I would really, and I've talked with Greg briefly about this somewhat recently too, about adding in some more elbow, wrist, and hand content to the kind of the TPI education process. I think that would be helpful. Sometimes it's a little tricky to sort it out and for everything to kind of fit and flow. And just the real reality is having enough time to sit down and do it. I think that's probably the bigger thing. They have a lot of stuff going on. And as you can tell, I've got a couple of balls in the air as well in terms of life. So, yeah, that probably answers that one.
1: Yeah, I think so. Well, that's one of the things about Greg. He's always open to input and other things that'll improve the programs and all the teachings that they do with TPI, which is a fantastic organization. Greg's we're gonna try to get him on later in the year. So he's been traveling so much that it's difficult to get on his schedule, but he's obviously, those that listen to the show know he's been on numerous times in the past, and like I said, one of his original test dummies, and believe me, deficit on test and dummy. But we're with Ry Stinson, our official therapist, and we'll be back to wrap up the show after this break.
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1: I always like it when my guest makes me laugh, and sometimes I make myself laugh, because that's just kind of, it kind of sums up golf in general and what we do. And, you know, when I can bring golf and radio and such together, it's a great thing. It's a great day, great walk in the park any day, that type of thing. So, congratulations to you on all your accomplishments of late. You know, obviously your resume keeps growing, you know, professor, guy qualified for the, come on, you're going
2: to
1: play.
2: I was just a guy lucky enough to be surrounded by
1: other guys.
2: Enough wonderful people to help me out along the way. That's pretty much it. But that's it.
1: But you also can play. You are far and away a very good player because trying to play in any state's amateur event is a big deal. And I was talking with the Gap guys that I got to know a few weeks ago at Jeffersonville. During the PGA Championship, being played at Aronimink, it's a great organization. But they said the number of applications that they got for golfers it was in the thousands. It was insane.
2: That's crazy,
1: you know, because it's just that many players that want to do it, and they want, you know, and there are a lot of good players. That's the other rub, right? You try to stay positive and such, and then you run into. Doesn't even have to be a young gun. You run into somebody who just knows their game, and it takes me back. I was playing a public course four years ago maybe or so. I tried to support the local links, and this guy was probably pushing 80, but he was in his upper. I think he told me he was 78. He did tell me whatever, and he didn't have game off the tee, but this guy around the greens, and I mean, he knew his game, and he put that ball in the hole. And shot a really good score for that toughened you just have, it is a lifelong sport and such, but you just never know. That's the key, is learning your game, right?
2: Oh, for sure. Timing is a big, it's kind of cool that so many people are playing, and at the same time you're also like, man, you know, golf wasn't quite this popular before. The courses weren't as crowded, and the fields, you know, like, if you don't sign up, actually, I thought about signing up for the Gap Mid-Am. I thought, oh, maybe I can get up there. I'll have enough PTO. I'll get some time. And I went to sign up, and the sign up, I think, was at 9 a.m. or something like that. And I went to sign up at, like, I think I had, like, a break in the action or something at, like, 10:15 or whatever. And there was already, like, 10 people on the wait list. I was like, I mean, talk about being popular. I mean, that's wild. So you have to sit there like you're checking in for a Southwest flight back in 2015 and just, you know, hit the button and hope for the best. For so many of these things. If you get to the point where you're already qualified, then, oh boy, what a beautiful place to be, and just enjoy that, because it's a crowded space, but I think that makes the game better. It makes everybody a little bit better. You gotta show up and ball out and do your best. And a lot of people are really good at golf.
1: They are. And speaking of which, I know one guy that always proposes getting on the wait list or being an alternate, and that would be John Daly. So there's a guy.
2: He did 13th alternate or whatever. Yeah, that's pretty cool.
1: Yeah, so you never know the way it falls, and as he says, it's changed his life, and indeed, and he's always an inspiration. He's kind of the antithesis of today's golfer, but you know, he enjoys his life. He enjoys the game of golf, and he's still really good at it. And I heard him say recently, had I known I was going to, because he's in his 50s now, so it's like, had I known I was going to live this long, I may have taken better care of myself.
2: I feel like he connects so well with so many people, and maybe even more so now in this generation where, you know, some of the barriers and the stuffiness to golf has come down a little bit. And I think, I'll honestly, and I will say this, I actually use him as such an awesome example from a core control standpoint. So usually when folks look at him, oh yeah, one of the first things is sort of say how out of shape or whatever, that kind of stuff. And the reality is to be able to control that much incredible mobility, albeit, you know, with certain amounts of mass and otherwise, but honestly, to have that kind of control about arms and trunk with that much rotation, it's really incredible.
1: Ryan, awesome as usual. Ryan Stinson, our resident therapist on Teeth with Keith Jones. We're just out of time. Get out there and practice your game. Practice. Take your game to the next level. Long live John Daly, and we will talk to you next week. Take care.
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7: From ABC News, I'm Brian Clark. President Trump told the Wall Street Journal that he wants Bill Pulte to shrink the size of the Office of the Director of National Intelligence when he takes over that role on an acting basis. Pulte is the director of the Federal Housing Finance Agency. He has no national security background. Senator Mark Warner, a Democrat from Virginia, tells ABC Pulte's appointment would be beyond outrageous.
8: We've seen this president say he wants to federalize or have Republicans take over elections. The idea that the Director of National Intelligence could come up with a fake piece of intelligence and then use that for an excuse to bring troops into the polls, I would never have believed I'd be saying that in 2026.
7: It's the 100th day of fighting between the U.S. and Iran. Still no deal in place. And Republican Congressman Mike McCall tells ABC,
9: I think that honestly, the Iranians are dragging this out. They want to drag this out closer to the midterm elections. I don't think they're negotiating in good faith.
7: And ABC's Michelle Franzen says the U.S. is working on additional ways to pressure Tehran.
10: A source tells ABC News the U.S. Treasury Department is planning to use Iranian assets to help rebuild and repair any future damage caused by Iran in the Gulf. That could include frozen Iranian assets as well as ships the U.S. has seized.
7: The war having an impact on soccer's World Cup. Iran's team has arrived this morning in Mexico. Visa problems led Iran to move its training base from Arizona to Tijuana, Mexico. Iran plays all three of its group stage games in the U.S. Police in Toledo, Ohio, asking the public for its help in identifying the people who began shooting near a popular community festival Saturday. 12 people were hurt, and Councilman John Hobbs said,
11: there has to be a tone set early on, with summer just starting, that this type of behavior will not be tolerated.
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12: This report is sponsored by IBM. As AI transforms how work gets done, a new IBM CEO study finds success will depend on how quickly organizations redesign their workforce. CEOs agree people are the priority. 83% of CEOs say AI success depends more on people's adoption than the technology. But many organizations are still struggling to redesign roles, build new skills, and rethink how teams collaborate. This gap is already showing up in the workplace. CEOs say only 25% of employees are using AI as part of their jobs, even though 86% believe their workforce have the skills to collaborate with AI. Looking ahead, CEOs expect the impact on jobs to accelerate. By 2028, 29% of employees may need reskilling for different roles, while 59% will likely require upskilling to perform their current roles more effectively. The findings suggest the real challenge isn't just adopting AI, it's aligning jobs, skills, and ways of working with the speed of AI transformation. To learn more, visit ibm.com/IBV.
7: The Senate race

0: Maine could determine control of the Senate, and the primaries are on Tuesday, and one candidate is drawing national scrutiny, says ABC's Selena Wang.
1: Graham Plattner, an oyster farmer and former Marine, is now engulfed in controversy. First, a series of sexist Reddit posts, now deleted. Then, reports he exchanged explicit text messages with other women shortly after marrying in 2023. And the New York Times reporting several ex-girlfriends describe unsettling behavior, one alleging Plattner grabbed her hard enough to leave marks, and during one argument, twisted her arm behind her back and blocked her in a room. Plattner fiercely denies any violence.
0: More data centers are planned for Tennessee, which already has almost two dozen. Some Nashville residents are pushing back, says ABC's Morgan Norwood.
2: The project by DC Blocks, a company behind dozens of data centers across the southeast, raising concerns about noise, power demands, water use, and what it could mean for the animals living just steps away.
3: The environmental impact is another thing that we're concerned about.
2: A facility larger than a football field next to the Nashville Zoo.
3: And DC Block has not reached out to us one time to address our concerns.
2: DC Blocks telling multiple news outlets the facility will not burden local resources and will pay for its own power infrastructure to meet all environmental requirements.
0: I'm Brian Clark, ABC News.
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9: Hi, Jeff Chittister, and this is WFEA's The Morning Updates, The Week in Review. Of course, during the week, you can join us at 1370WFEA.com. We start at 6 a.m. Monday through Friday. And, of course, your calls are always welcome at 603-669-1370. Right now, we're pleased to be joined by Tim Chapman. Of course, he is from Advancing American Freedom. And we talk about the state of conservatism in New Hampshire and across the country. Where is it? And what is happening with conservatism, and how do we talk about conservatism? Tim joins us to talk about that. Tim, how are you this morning?
10: Jeff, I'm great. Thanks for having me on.
9: So, you know, you look at the Dispatch, and it starts with a headline that I found very fascinating. Can Mike Pence think tank lead Reaganites out of the wilderness? It's even a bigger question when we talk about what we think about when we think about conservatism. We think about, certainly when we look at Mike Pence, former vice president, but also serving in Congress, and he helped lead a really strong conservative movement. When you read a headline like that, and when you think about what AAF is trying to do, what are your general thoughts right out of the gate?
10: Well, thanks again for drawing some attention to this. I mean, look, what the general thoughts out of the gate is that we live in a very complicated time for conservatives. So on one hand, Republicans enjoy majorities in the Congress, and they enjoy power in the presidency, and we enjoy significant governorships and state houses across the country. But on the other hand, the way Republicans are governing, particularly in this last year of the second Trump administration, calls into question some of the things that we've always thought we stood for as a party. Mm. And so, you know, we at AAF are trying to build an institution that's a reminder, sort of a touchstone for conservatives to remind people what it is that has made our movement great. And

0: as our movement has become great, the party that is most closely associated with it, the Republican Party, tends to succeed when it hews to those principles. But right now we've got this really, like I said, complicated environment where the party is moving away from issues like free trade and is becoming very protectionist, and it's actually hurting the economy, you know, and then the party is dabbling with ideas like price controls on in different industries, and the party is dabbling with ideas like state capitalism, wherein you take major shares of private companies. And the hope there is that you can beat China by playing China's game, but I don't think that's how we beat China.
1: No.
0: So really across the board, there are significant issues. And then one backdrop here really is also character, and character and what kind of tone we set as a party. And, you know, we see a populist right that's rising and wants to forsake any questions of character, and wants to forsake any sort of attachment to time-honored principles, and wants to use the levers of powers at all costs to ensure their movement stays in power. But I think we know through just observation that when you adopt that kind of strategy, it's not effectual. I think you look at what's happening in the economy right now, and it's not really working. But more importantly, it paves the way for the left to do something far worse, because we know they have no scruples about a lot of these issues. And so if you pave the way for a Gavin Newsom or an AOC or somebody else to come in and build on your attempts to consolidate power, that's a real problem.
1: Well, you know, once again, we're talking to Tim Chapman, of course, president. We post this information up online at the Advancing American Freedom. You know, I look at your founder, Vice President Mike Pence. He comes from that Reagan revolution when he went to Congress. But also you look back to Ronald Reagan's first CPAC speech, which is just a brilliant speech. I see those tenets still very rich in AAF. And, you know, when I look at because I come across a lot of younger voters or a lot of younger people moving into this, I see them moving towards a lot of the principles that are strong in Advancing American Freedom. I see them moving more towards the intellectual debates that you see in conservatism, more so than quote, a regular party line that you would think they would play in the Republican sense.
0: Yeah, I see that too. And I think we're at a real interesting moment for the conservative debate right now. Part of what you're seeing when people are rediscovering time-tested principles and a Reaganite vision for America is you're seeing a disenchantment with the power politics moment in the Republican Party. And the disenchantment is coming because of failed policy. We used to, 20 years ago, conservatives would rightly make fun of liberals for, putting forward policy that was, quote, well-intended or poll-tested well, but actually hurt the people they intended to help. So think about things like the massive welfare state that liberals put forward and said, oh, we're being compassionate. And we saw what actually happened with that kind of compassion. It ruined lives. It ruined families. It ruined communities. But now we're in a place where, some Republicans are putting forward those kinds of ideas. And you're seeing young people now who have, a couple of years of data, and there's a backlash that's occurring. And that's good. That's healthy. That kind of debate within the conservative movement and the Republican Party is very important. What you don't want to see is you don't want to see an environment where you're trying to crush all dissent and all debate on the right. If we're the party of ideas, we should be hashing those ideas out. And that's what we're trying to do at AAF, is create a platform and a forum in which those ideas can still be debated. And I think if those ideas are debated, I have utmost confidence that over the long term, those ideas win on the right, because those ideas are not just smart and effectual, but they're also aligned with the reality of human nature, and they're aligned with our human founding. I mean, our American founding, which our founders understood human nature better than anybody. So I think we're in a good spot to lead that debate.
1: Well, I love how you say that, too. Once again, we're talking to Tim Chapman, President of Advancing American Freedom, because when you look at, when I was a younger person, what attracted me more towards the conservative sense out there was this openness to have intellectual, simple conversations about policy, less about attacking people. And, you know, we have your experts on from AAF all the time. Richard Stern was on last week. He's one of our listener favorites because he takes something, it could be as what seemingly is complicated like tariffs, and brings it down really to one, keeping the actual intellectual foundation, but explaining it to us in a really simple way, which is really pretty important. When you look at how AAF has grown very large in a very short period of time, it's more than a think tank. It is really a lot more than that. How have you been able to manage that, and where do you see the growth going over the next year, especially as you become advocates in the midterm in the next presidential election?
0: Well, the growth over the last year has been really stunning, and we're excited about it. And it's mostly due to the fact that that people have started to tune in that we're trying to build this kind of institution and that we want to lead this kind of debate on the right. For the most part, where people are tuning into is they're thinking, okay, we are in year 10 of a 12-year Trump era. And, you know, people will have all sorts of different views on President Trump. He's done some great things. He's done some bad things. But, you know, one thing I think we can all agree on is he's not ideologically committed to a conservative platform. He said that himself over and over again. And what people are starting to think about is what comes after the Trump era for Republican politics, and how do conservatives who operate from a more principled base outside of the two-party system, but trying to influence the two-party system, how do conservatives influence what comes after President Trump? And so that's where the growth has come. Now, one thing we're really excited about here is, you know, I think your listeners know we brought in a lot of great policy leaders and scholars.
1: Right.
0: And we're doing good work on legal issues, constitutional issues, domestic policy, economic freedom, free trade, and foreign policy. But one thing we're really excited on is we think it's important to not just lead intellectually, to your point earlier about being more than a think tank, but we think we have to reach out and train the next generation.
1: Yes.
0: Because as Reagan once said, you know, freedom is always one generation away from being lost. And so one thing we're doing right now is we're going across the country and we're beginning to partner with colleges across the country where we can share programming with some of those colleges and do events on those college campuses, and then use those college campuses as the top of a funnel to identify young, principled conservatives who want to engage in this fight and roll up their sleeves and win the battle for the next generation and be leaders in that next generation. So we're launching a collegiate fellows program. Those fellows will come through AAF. Hopefully they come to Washington or they go into something in their state government, and we build that relationship and we keep them as part of our alumni network and begin to grow a movement that's truly multi-generational and across all 50 states. So I'm thrilled to be launching that right now, and I think it's an important task for conservatives.
1: Well, I think it is too, and of course we'll reference the Dispatch article. We'll put that up online, but also you can find out more by going to advancingamericanfreedom.com. We'll post that up online. Of course, that's the great organization. Tim Chapman is the president. I see you recently signed, you know, to your board, former Arizona governor, once again, another, when you think about conservative voices, Doug Ducey. You know, I can't help but be reminded, I'd love to hear how you're going to college campuses, because I really think that's where the battle is. It reminds me, you know, people said that conservatism was in the wilderness when Reagan was first emerging out of the governorship and looking at the presidency. I do see a lot of similarities to where conservatism is now to that time period. So there is a quasi-blueprint. And how much stronger do you think you can be with the youth movement, but also how much, you know, in the bigger sense, do you think that your advocacy is going to be important during the midterms?
0: Well, that's a great point about the historical analogies. I mean, if you think back to, you know, the early 70s and the Nixon era, and you think about what Republicans at that time were flirting with, and, you know, it was the creation of the EPA and OSHA and wage controls and price controls, and then there was character failings, and all of this was happening at the same time. And nobody would have thought that the conservatives who were building institutions like the Heritage Foundation was founded in 1973, you know, Federalist Society got their start later in the decade.
1: Yeah.
0: But nobody would have thought that those institutions that were being founded at that time would be part of a renaissance from 1980 to 1988, but it did happen. And then, yes, yeah, we're going to be leaning into those relationships across the country. I think what we want to be in the midterms is we want to be a force that fights hard to describe what we should be for. Mm-hmm. We don't endorse candidates, but we absolutely are building a grassroots network. And we do a lot of issue advocacy in states across the country. You'll see us doing issue advocacy in states across the country.

0: No, just very grateful for your time, Jeff, and thank you for your programming and having our people on. And look, I just my final thought is that ideas are really important. Mm-hmm. Ideas matter, and if those ideas aren't based on principle, we're going to lose our country. And AAF is committed to ensuring that doesn't happen. So thanks for everything you do, and thanks for allowing us a platform to talk about what we're doing.
1: Always a pleasure, Tim. Always a pleasure. And once again, I always like to remind people that a long, long time ago, your founder, Mike Pence, started out as a radio announcer. So there's a great way to get that voice out there. Tim, you're the best.
0: That's right.
1: Thanks for joining us this morning. We'll chat with you again.
0: Okay, thank you. Have a good one.

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7: 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I hope to see you for the game Friday at Nuevo Vallarta on 2nd Street in Manchester. 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
14: And of course, this is WFEA's The Morning Updates, The Week in Review. I'm Jeff Chittister. 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You can listen live anywhere and using your smart device as well. Hey, you know, every municipality across the state is pretty much dealing with some kind of budget question or issue. And of course, Manchester's no exception. Richard Gerard, who is an expert in local municipal policy, joins to talk about some of the conversations that are being had about the Manchester budget and what are some of the numbers that should be concerning.

0: In Manchester, there was a huge meeting last night to talk about certainly the budget, and there has been an ongoing conversation about the budget, and a lot of people have been looking at this, and there have been a lot of tensions relating to the conversation of where it goes next. There were three proposals. There are more now, and there certainly is an opportunity to look at. But, you know, as Manchester goes, so does the rest of the state. But when we look across the rest of the state, there are other cities and towns that are really where the citizens are pushing back on going past their tax cap and also looking at spending in one particular area, schools. And I think that, you know, that's an important conversation for us to have. We're going to be talking about the Manchester school budget conversation. Of course, we're pleased to be joined by Rich Gerard. You can find out more by going to gerardatlarge.com. We post that information up online. Rich, how are you this morning?
1: Unbelievable. Jeff, how are you?
0: How are you? Good. So, you know, yesterday when you and I had a brief opportunity to chat a little bit, you know, going into last night, we've had Alderman Cantor came on and talked about the budget as well. We've talked about the budget. You know, when you look at this, you're out in the community. You're talking to a lot of people about how they're looking at this budget. And certainly there is a whole pretty much new Alderman board in place that seems to want to push in a certain direction. Interesting conversations. From your perspective, where do you see it?
1: Well, I see what's happening now with the Manchester budget as fundamentally dishonest.
0: Okay.
1: So let's start there. As people may know, the city of Manchester is coming to the end of a revaluation.
0: Mm-hmm.
1: The Manchester tax cap is pretty specific. There's even a section dedicated to revaluation. And you know what that section says? It says in the year of a revaluation, a citywide revaluation, the tax cap is calculated by using the average three-year national consumer price index for urban areas times the amount of taxes you raised last year.
0: Okay.
1: In other words, you can't use it.
0: Right.
1: But the Democrats in the city are running around telling everybody, oh, we can do something called a revenue override.
0: Hmm.
1: And we can take that new revenue from the increase in the tax base, and we won't be overriding the tax cap. We'll just be overriding the revenue portion of the tax cap, but we're not overriding the tax cap. The primary...
0: you can't do that.
1: Well, no, you can't do that.
0: It is written in English, so I mean, it's pretty easy for most people.
1: But the primary issue with the way they're pitching this is back in 2014, voters were asked to amend the charter to allow for that very thing to happen. Back in the day, Mayor Ted Gatsis and literally every elected member of the school board and the board of mayor and aldermen went to voters and said, yes, we need this. And voters said, oh, hell no. And they thumped it at the polls.
0: Right. Massive.
1: Yeah, it was I think it was like a 12-15 point.
0: Yeah.
1: I mean, it wasn't close.
0: In city politics, that's huge.
1: So what we're seeing now, and it started with the Democrats, and unfortunately it's bled into the proposal from three Republican aldermen who allegedly support the tax cap. And I say allegedly because we have the campaign materials that said all of them supported the tax cap. But Ross Terrio in Ward 7, Norm Vincent in Ward 11, and Kelly Thomas in Ward 12 came out with a budget that did the exact same thing that Democrats did. So let me tell you what that is. You know, if you remember doing fractions in elementary school?
0: I do.
1: You remember if you were trying to compare two numbers that were fractions, you had to have what, Jeff? The same denominator.
0: Great.
1: So this is a little trick they're playing. The common denominator.
0: We went to public school before the National Department of Education.
1: Before the new math.
0: Yeah.
1: So here's what happened. They compare the current tax rate, which is based on the current $13 billion tax base.
0: Okay.
1: To the projected tax rate, which is based on a $19 billion tax rate. And I brought pictorial evidence for you. So as you can see, what's it showing right there, Jeff? Am I reading that right? A negative 22%?
0: It is a negative 22%.
1: So they're showing a 22% cut in the tax rate in Manchester while they are simultaneously raising $22 million in taxes, the Democrats.
0: Mm-hmm.
1: $22 million on a tax cap that says, you can raise eight.
0: Yeah.
1: Oh, a tax cap that says, oh, you can raise eight unless you add to the tax base the net increase in new construction based on building permits, which this year is $58 million. It provides another $1.2 million under the tax cap that you can raise. Which tells you, by the way, that nobody read the tax cap because the mayor didn't use that number. None of the Democrats used that number. None of the other Republicans. You know who used that number?
0: Who?
1: Chrissy Cantor and Ed Sapienza in the budget they presented.
0: Right.
1: And they came in more than $500,000 under the tax cap in terms of what they could raise in new taxes. So the Democrats now joined by, so the Democrats proposed a budget that increased taxes by over $22 million, which is almost triple what the tax cap allows, increased spending by $14 million, because we have this little expense cap thing going too. So the tax cap limits spending in Manchester. It says, okay, you can raise spending by the amount in new taxes that's allowed.
0: Right.
1: Plus or minus any changes to non-tax revenue.
0: Okay.
1: So this year, because they used a bunch of one-time money to fund operating expenses in the budget last year, we have a $12.5 million hole in non-tax revenues. So what is $12.5 million minus $8? That's $4.5 million.
0: Correct.
1: So there needs to be a $4.5 million spending cut.
0: Correct.
1: But the Democrats are saying, oh, we'll override this revaluation section and everything's great, even though they're raising $14 million more in spending when there should be a $4.5 million cut, and they're raising $22 million in taxes where they're capped at $8.
0: And it's not like the observation of that one-time spending cost that they put on wasn't stated in the last election. Like, you were running for mayor. Several other people were bringing this up that once again, this will be a burden in the future budget across the board, because you'll try to use that one-time spending money as a calculation to indicate that it was a strong foundation, in which it wasn't. So, no. I mean...
1: Well, and the thing is, you know, the school side of the problem could have been solved 2 years ago for $3 million, and now it's a $16 million quote-unquote problem, but we can get to that later. So here's what the Republican trio of Terrio, Vincent, and Thomas did.
0: Okay.
1: They took the Democrat budget, the one they're calling the compromise budget, the one they're now calling the community...
0: A lot of air quotes going on here, folks.
1: Community budget.
0: Yeah.
1: Okay, they took the Democrats' budget, and instead of... raising spending by $14 million and taxes by $22 million, they raised spending by $10 million and taxes by $18.
0: All right.
1: So in other words, they've literally given the Democrats 85% of what they want. Literally. Right. 85% of what they want. And so the vote last night on whether or not to override that one section of the tax cap, where if they were going to pass either one of those budgets, there are three sections they need to override. What they... The Republicans, Terrio, Vincent, and Thomas stuck with Cantor and Sapienza, whose budget went down in flames last night, voted against it because they're still, quote, negotiating with the Democrats to try to get them down. Now, the Democrats, Jim Berkish in particular, Ward 9, good guy, former fire chief. I have no axe to grind with Jim. But... he's like, hey, we cut $993,000 from our proposal as a compromise with the Republicans. And of course, it wasn't enough for the Republicans.
0: Right.
1: So, and then I think he misread the document, because I've been telling people that their budget, because I did the denominator thing.
0: Sure.
1: It's a 12% tax hike.
0: Correct.
1: And that's before the revaluation hits you, Manchester. It's a 12% tax hike. Now, the Republican budget... it's a 10% tax hike. And I say Republican, I'm leaving Cantor and Sapienza out of it, because they would have been a 2.76.
0: Well, Sapienza and Cantor's budget is more in line with what experts are saying would be the appropriate, well, we'll use the word legal, but the appropriate budget in general based on really what was going on in the school funding.
1: Well, actually, you know, here's the thing about schools. Of the $14 million that the Democrats added to the budget, only four of it went to school. Mm. Most of it went to the city side of the budget.
0: Okay.
1: And part of the premise here is, well, we can't have a new police contract unless we have, unless we override the tax cap. Newsflash, the mayor put $1.7 million into his tax cap compliant budget to fund the police contract. Turns out the police department forgot to tell the city what the increase in state retirement would be if the pay raise went through. Is another $545,000.
0: Huge. It's there, yeah.
1: So Sapienza and Cantor said, you know what? We got a bunch of empty buses running around the city. We're going to reduce their subsidy, which went up 21% last year.
0: Right.
1: We're going to bring it back to where it was before that increase, and we're going to shift that into the police contract. Still not enough. So it makes you wonder what they're negotiating. Now, $2.2 million, that's a pretty healthy number.
0: Right.
1: that's a pretty healthy number. And you know, I don't want to take anything away from the men and women who patrol the streets, but when you have cops in this city making over 200 grand a year, when you have the, you know, more than two-thirds of the force making at least $100,000 a year, you have to ask yourself whether or not they're being adequately paid, because the average household income in Manchester is about $65,000. The average teacher in Manchester makes $70,000. The average cop is making a hell of a, in fact, more than two-thirds of the cops live outside of the city,
0: right,
1: and most of them in Bedford.
0: Mm-hmm.
1: So, and over the last, what, 3 to 4 contract negotiations, what have we heard over and over again? Well, we need to have these bigger than the tax cap allow pay raises because we're having trouble recruiting and retaining.
0: Right.
1: Well, we've been through this 4 times now, and the department has a rolling average of 24 vacancies per year on a force that's got a sworn complement, I think, of 237.
0: And that's not necessarily, I've talked to people who are moving away as a former police officer, it's not necessarily salary, that they're not going into law enforcement.
1: No.
0: There's a lot of other factors that have actually very little to do with money. And I think that's the other factor in here as well. We got to take a real quick break. Once again, we're talking to Richard Girard, Girard at Large. We posted it up online as well. We'll continue with this conversation. You'd like to give us a call, 603-669-1370. All back right here on WFEA's The Morning Update.

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3: And this is WFEA's The Morning Updates, the weekend review. My name is Jeff Chittister. Hey, don't forget to join us every Friday for Red Friday. We wear red, and of course, red stands for Remember Everyone Deployed. We wear the red to honor those who are serving on our behalf all around the world, but we also wear red to acknowledge their loved ones back here during that deployment. So we want to acknowledge that. If you have red in your attire, go ahead and wear it. If you don't, go out and buy some and join us for Red Friday as well. Let's go ahead and get back to our conversation with Rich Gerard as we talk more about the budget in Manchester. When we look at this too, this is where's it going next? Remind people once again, you're not foreign to budgets. You understand budgets. You've been part of the budget process in the past. Well, so talk a little bit about that, because I think that once again, there have been much harder times in Manchester compared to now, and that debate is an important detail now.
4: Well, I thanks for that. Yeah, I back in the 90s when I worked for the mayor,
3: yeah,
4: was the budget director for 3 years. The first budget I did was fiscal 95, fiscal 96, and fiscal 97.
3: Tough years.
4: So from 1988. Where it basically peaked to 1995, the year I took over as budget director, the city of Manchester tax base went from $4.6 billion to $3.6 billion. We saw a 22% decrease in spending in the tax base. But even through all that, you know, there was even a year where Wazorik almost got a no tax increase.
3: Mm-hmm.
4: We weren't looking at double-digit tax rates. People were freaking out if they were 4%.
3: Right.
4: And in addition to having that massive loss of the tax base, think savings and loan crisis, because that's what hit the city.
3: Right.
4: Elm Street was abandoned. The Mill Yard had trees growing out of the buildings. The Democrats, one of the years, they said, hey, listen, we found $2.3 million worth of new revenue. And the mayor said, those are receivables. Those are people who haven't paid their property taxes. And so we had literally millions of dollars of red ink on the books because people were delinquent on their taxes a year, two, three years. The abatement, it might as well have been a Pez dispenser. The abatement money going out the door from people getting their property values reduced by the city. It was an awful time. But you know what? Cops were still on the street.
3: Oh, yeah.
4: Firemen were still in the houses. Teacher, 1 year, Gene Ross, the superintendent, pink slipped 400 teachers to try to get more money out of the Board of School Committee. Hi, Marga. out of the city, and it didn't work. And guess what? All those teachers got recalled.
3: Right.
4: So I understand what tough budget years look like. And what it requires you to do is it requires you to think differently about how you do what you do or whether or not you should be doing some of it at all.
3: Right.
4: So the idea that, this is a tough budget, it's horse crap.
3: Yeah.
4: What we have in the city is an undeniable spending problem that has finally cut up. And when you keep propping up your expenses, like you mentioned the schools, right?
3: Yeah, moving around.
4: $21 million in the last 3 years out of emergency reserve funds that they counted as revenue so they could avoid tax cap required spending cuts.
3: And there were warnings then that was going to catch up to them.
4: Well, yeah, there were. 18 million of that happened under Jay Ruway. People are asking me, well, what's the mayor in doing all this? Well, the mayor is doing what the mayor does. He's sitting in the middle, staying behind the scenes. Look, this could be over if the mayor went to the Republican alderman and said, guys, we got to hold the line on the tax cap. I actually meant what I said when I said I wouldn't override the tax cap. I actually meant what I said when I delivered my budget address, when I expressed my concern over the needs of the taxpayers in this city. I actually meant it. So you know what? They need 10 votes to pass this budget. They have 9 without any Republicans. We're going to hold the line, and we're going to try to force the issue on some changes that we want. I don't think the

0: man knows what kind of changes he wants to see in how city government operates because, well, according to him and the Democrats, well, you know, the department heads just can't do any better than what they're doing now. There are no changes. We went through an entire decade of reforming city government to be more effective and efficient, and that question doesn't even rise in their minds today.
1: No.
0: Okay? Last night when Cantor and Sapienza were getting, you know, peppered by questions from Democratic aldermen, even Ross Terrio about the buses, come on, folks. My TV show, I have people send me pictures of empty buses that they see. I get them all the time.
1: Right.
0: Nobody's riding the bus.
1: No one's riding the bus. And you know, we have Drew Klein on, and he did an article on that as well. It's just not happening. Once again, we have to kind of look at that in that bigger sense. You know, before we lose you too, and Richard, we'll be back on too. You know, where does it go now? Because, you know, they had the meeting last night. Where does it have to go? Because as you mentioned, it has to be passed by June 9th.
0: Budget has to be passed by June 9th. There's a special meeting that's going to be called on or before then. The problem with a special meeting, by the way, if you're a member of the public and you want to sound off, they typically don't allow public participation at special meetings. So someone's going to have to press the mayor to put that on the agenda. But where it goes from, where I see this ending up, unless there is really an uprising in the city of Manchester, I see the Democrats either coming down to the Republican trio number, or they're meeting somewhere in the middle, which means, Manchester, you are in for at least a 10% tax hike. At least a 10% tax hike before you get hit with the reval. And one more thing. They're already sounding the alarms about next year's budget. The schools moved $9 million out of a line item that was meant to do construction, and they're putting it into operations next year. All of that money's got to be put back because it's all debt service on this stupid phase one thing that they're doing. And the mayor's already told us, hey, we've got all 11 city contracts coming up, plus everything from the schools. So next year's going to, so they're already prepping
1: already.
0: Us for the next year's big tax cap override, which I bet you they probably won't do because it's an election year.
1: Right.
0: But they're going to do something. They're already prepping us for all of these unavoidable expenses. And by the way, sure, you have a contract, but if you can't afford the contract, you do it with fewer people. It's called layoffs. And the school board refused to issue any layoff notices so that they had any. So now what do we hear? Oh, kids are going to have to walk 2 hours. They're going to have to pay to play. We're going to have to do this. We're going to have to do that. Oh, it's all the children are going to bear the brunt of their irresponsible budgeting, period.
1: Right. And once again, the average classroom size in Manchester is, I think, 11.8. I mean, and that's another thing that could clearly be addressed as well. Small school classroom sizes are not necessarily proficient to better exams.
0: Well, in the last 10 years, we've left 2,800 students, and 10 years ago, we had 1,001 teachers, and today we have 1,000.
1: Yeah, so there we go. Interesting conversation. Once again, Richard, thanks for joining us. How can people find out more and keep up to date, and you'll come back and join us before the special meeting?
0: Thank you. Gerard, that's G-I-R-A-R-D, gerardatlarge.com. It's all there on the front page.
1: Outstanding. What we'll do is get ready to take a break, and we'll come back. We're going to be talking a little bit about certain provisions in the VA.

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4: And welcome back to the Morning Update. It's the weekend review right here on WFEA. My name is Jeff Chittister. During the week, what we do is also feature audio from the top stories of the day, whether it's locally or nationally or internationally. We had an opportunity to listen to some of the audio of the testimony from Secretary of State Rubio as he appeared before Congress to talk about the difficulty of negotiating with Iran. We listened to some of that audio. We helped provide context to that. What's going to happen with negotiation with Iran? How much longer will we be in the Iranian conflict? And why is it so difficult to deal with Iran? Marco Rubio explains.
5: Them being very public is probably not something that's recommended for them internally.
6: Of course, that is Secretary of State Marco Rubio talking about the situation that we're dealing with in Iran. We started our show talking about an update real quick. And as I always like to remind people, all news is local. We have people from the Grand State in harm's way. When we talk about that situation, I have long since, this last 3 weeks of, quote, a ceasefire. We haven't been in a ceasefire almost from the beginning. The fact of the matter is when you're taking, quote, defensive actions, what that means is that you're being attacked. So you're counterattacking. So this peace treaty has not been very successful in any regards. I get a sense of why the president wants to do that. He wants to come off as somebody who wants to negotiate with these people and not always use the military method. It's something that he's tried before and has been successful with. But this just is not the group that you can actually really negotiate with. Well, Secretary of State Marco Rubio had a chance yesterday to appear before the Senate to talk a little bit about this. So let's go ahead and listen to that first clip. That would be E1.
7: Are you confident he's still alive, by the way?
5: Yeah, I think there's indications that, in fact, we've not heard from him publicly. We haven't seen him publicly. And I would imagine, given what's happened to multiple leaders in that system, being very public is probably not something that's recommended for them internally. But that said, I think there are indications out there that he is increasingly engaging at some level, although all of his communications have been in writing and through intermediaries.
6: So once again, he's talking about the Supreme Leader who took over from his father. We're now 4 tiers into this system of any kind of leadership. Of course, the Revolutionary Guard is really the people who are in charge of the country. How much faith do they have in this particularly new leader? The point that Secretary of State Rubio was making is that these leaders are not outwardly negotiating, even with Pakistan, that is serving as the intermediary right now, nor are they appearing in public. So we really don't know who's in charge of this country in the general sense. We're using intermediaries through Pakistan and through some other countries as well. So there's a good probability that we're maybe not talking to all the right people in this regard. And Iran likes that. The Revolutionary Guard prefers that because, once again, all they've been allowed to do for 3 weeks is build up times. Where did they get those missiles? Where did they get those drones that they launched last night that were all decimated? So either they're building them themselves and using this time to build up, or they're getting them from some other countries. And so that's part of the problem here. The nuclear program is also part of the bigger conversation. This is what Secretary of State Rubio had to say about that. That would be E2.
5: We are in talks, and I say talks because talks with Iran are not like talks with Switzerland, okay? They're very different. They require the use of intermediaries, unfortunately. But there is the prospect before us, which could happen today, it could happen tomorrow, it could happen next week, that for the first time, certainly in my memory, they have agreed to negotiate aspects of their nuclear program.
6: But we've been here before. We've been here under the Obama administration, we've been here under the Biden administration, we've been here under the Trump administration, both Trump administrations. And we know that under the, quote, Biden deal, which many Democrats keep putting out there, they were still constituting weapons-grade uranium. There's no denying that. So that deal didn't work, once again. And Biden, and insisting on keeping the deal, even his own administration was looking at, right before the election, considering an attack. They didn't do it before the election because they thought it would jeopardize the Democrats' chance of winning. So they were willing to hold off until either they won re-election or Harris won, and they were getting that second term, and they were willing to put Americans and, frankly, the world in jeopardy with that calculation, which many in the media choose not to talk about. You know, they certainly are very vocal on where President Trump is here, but you had an administration that in October of 2024 chose not to, even though they knew that the uranium had been reconstituted, chose not to do anything and wait until either they remained in power and then it would be easier for them to go ahead and do that. They wouldn't lose elections. I think that's a terrible foreign policy. Oman is out there, another country out there. Right now, Iran keeps saying it's in charge of the Straits. It's not in charge of the Straits. It's trying to enact a toll, and we should, you know, we complain about tolls. They're trying to enact a $2 million toll that is going nowhere, and they're trying to get Oman to go ahead and be the arbitrators or the toll collectors of it because Iran can't do it. That might not go anywhere. That would be E3, please.
5: There isn't a country on earth other than Iran, and maybe Oman that flirted with it, who's in favor of what Iran is doing in the Straits. The Chinese are against it. The Russians are against it. Everyone is against it. The whole world is against it. So condition number one is they have to reopen the Straits.
6: And so once again, if anyone, because no one's paying this, if anyone were to pay it, there's still this U.S. Navy blockade out there. And the only real danger for boats right now are the ones that pass right along the shore of Iran, because most of their weaponry is not long range anymore. And so that's the interesting factor, but it is causing a problem. It is causing a problem for world economies in that sense. But once again, I understand the desire to negotiate as somebody who's been around diplomats. But at some point, especially when you look at a country like Iran that has 100%, factor of walking away from every deal they've negotiated since they became a regime. 100%. They have never fully, completely pledged to anything they've signed with any country and completely committed to it. Period. I mean, that's a pretty good record, guys. We don't have to bounce too far to think about that. If you sign a contract or a negotiation or a deal with Iran, there's 100% chance that they will walk away from it, at least if in entirety or part of it. Say no more. I mean, that's really where we are. And once again, we have men and women from the Granite State in harm's way. And this just has to be resolved in some way or another. And certainly the ceasefire doesn't seem to be working and negotiating doesn't seem to be working. Every other country that's tried to apply pressure has not been successful. China has not been successful. Russia has not been successful. Syria has not been successful. It's just mind-boggling how we're still in this situation. Let's go take a break. When we come back, we're going to talk a little bit about what our local delegation thinks about this. Of course, Representative Goodlander had an opportunity to talk about this particular issue with Bloomberg News. Let's get a little bit of that sense from her. We'll do that next right here on The Morning Update.

0: center and whether that will harm the animals. DC Blocks, the company behind the plan, is downplaying those concerns. The latest data center project to face pushback from surrounding communities. On Friday, police arrested a 25-year-old man who allegedly used a forged boarding pass to get through security at an airport in Houston before sneaking aboard a plane bound for Los Angeles. ABC News aviation contributor John Nance.
1: The electronics now that are used by TSA are so sophisticated. So that's one of the big questions here. It's not who failed, it's how the system failed.
0: That plane never took off and returned to the gate. I'm Mike Dubosky, ABC News.
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7: My name is Jeff Chittister, and of course, this is WFEA's The Morning Update's The Week in Review. 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Gabriella Hoffman is one of the top conservation experts, but also top energy experts. She joins us and talks about what is happening as far as advancing energy policy, and we also delve a little bit into one of her hobbies, which is fishing, and get some fishing tips from her. Gabriella, how are you this morning?
8: I'm well. How are you doing? Thank you for having me again, Jeff.
7: Always a pleasure. So when we look at the House, they're looking at a bill that would improve geothermal permitting as well as other things. You know, here in New Hampshire, we do a lot of geothermal. It's actually something we've been looking at for quite some time. So this is a very intriguing piece of legislation.
8: It really is, and the reason why it's so intriguing is because everyone is looking for abundant, secure, reliable sources, and there's actually even an effort, I think what people don't know is even though geothermal is largely concentrated out west,
7: right,
8: with advanced geothermal, you might be able to have geothermal east of the Mississippi River. And I was talking to Congressman Pat Harrigan, who I know very dearly, I'm good friends with his wife. He has a bill that would make it so it would be viable for you to, I forget if his bill passed, but there was a slew of geothermal bills that had passed this week so far, to make it more viable to have geothermal in areas where there are not so many deposits, so to speak, but it's pretty universal and can be commercialized, even in areas where there may not be, let's say, like robust deposits like out west. But it's so transferable in terms of how robust it can be. So the potential for geothermal, even in areas where you don't necessarily find them, but everywhere in the country you can find geothermal pockets. Like in Virginia, correct, I know that some people have heat pumps that are tied to geothermal. It's not as common necessarily as like the western states per se, but you can find geothermal deposits, as you said. But it's a reliable source. It involves a lot of fracking technology for most of the conventional types of geothermal. I think advanced geothermal borrows some, and then some may not use fracking technology. I'm still learning as I go to learn more about it. But different experts are saying also that it's going to help to meet the demand from data centers. I think 64% of demand from data centers can be met with advanced geothermal. So So people are worried, what sources can help do this? And not even just data centers, but in general, geothermal, it's 90% reliable mm-hmm. for the year with proper backup storage. It only uses a small fraction of land. It's actually a truly renewable source and has many, many benefits. And I think people are starting to wake up to that. But because it has some, you know, parallels to fracking technology, that's why it was held back, which is so silly to anyone who understands that geothermal is actually really good. You go to Iceland, they have geothermal everywhere. They use it for electricity. They use it for water. It's a great source.
7: Yeah, well, absolutely. And I think that that's a great analogy bringing up Iceland, because they've been using geothermal for over 30 years, actively using it, and quite and to the point where most houses actually have it built into their plan to kind of manipulate that as well. So, you know, that's the key, is let's look to Iceland to see how they use that as well. But it is the permitting process. You know, that's one of the things, you know, when we look at this piece of legislation, how many states are going to push back on it? Are you getting a sense at all?
8: I haven't seen too much of pushback in the states, and this is one of the few areas, I think it's becoming like nuclear, where you're getting more bipartisan support for this, but we'll see, you know, how it shakes out in the Senate, because it seems like everything is dying in the Senate. We're being stuck in purgatory over there. Meaningful stuff, like what we've talked about, permitting reform, the Fix Our Forest Act to allow for more forest management. So, you know, these are great efforts, and the House is great for getting these across the line, but if the Senate just sits on them, we won't really have any meaningful action. So I'm hoping the Senate finally takes up a lot of these bills, whether it's before the end of the summer, by full time, because it's now or never with moments like this. And this doesn't mean it's a substitute for the private sector to do anything. You just need to have more streamlining so you can allow for these technologies to develop, so we're not behind, we're not chasing China or competing with China. We can be ahead of the curve for these technologies and not be behind, like how we have been with nuclear, which we developed. And now we're playing catch-up to other countries who have allowed for nuclear to proliferate much easier than we have, because our politicians here were fighting over, let's go wind and solar, when that was not viable.
7: That didn't work too well. And once again, I think that the guys over in the Senate need T-shirts that say, I'm a Bill, this is where I went to die, and start wearing those as well. Schoolhouse Rock would have a hard time doing their, you know, I'm just a Bill, because they wouldn't make it past the Senate.
8: We need that back.
7: We do. Kind of remind them how a bill is supposed to work. Of course, Gabrielle Hoffman joins us. We posted her information up online as well. Cruel Oregon ballot initiative would harm conservation and agriculture. So petition 28, it looks like the People for Elimination of Animal Cruelty Exemption. Every time I see a bill with a long title like that, I get worried instinctively. Do you say Oregon or Oregon?
8: I say Oregon.
7: Excellent.
8: Being from California, some people say Oregon, I say Oregon. That's just, I guess, how we on the West Coast call it, those of us from the West Coast call it. But this is, so the likelihood of this passing, everyone's like, this is not going to pass. This is such an extreme measure that even in Oregon, it won't pass. However, I look to recent history in Oregon, Colorado, these blue states where a lot of this ballot box biology has played out. And these things narrowly pass.
7: Mm-hmm.
8: In 2020, the Colorado wolf reintroduction narrowly passed by 50-some-odd%. Very low margins, but still passed and met the threshold. Oregon in 22 passed a very extreme gun control measure requiring a purchase to permit, and also restricted the type of limits to your magazine for how much ammo can be held in your magazine. So again, narrowly passed by just slightly over 50%. So if I were an Oregonian, I would not sleep on this.
7: No.
8: Because these come very kind of innocently. It sounds great. Okay, we're fighting animal cruelty. We're going to change the tax code, or we're going to change the criminal code, and it's going to, you know, ensure that there's no more animal cruelty. You look between the weeds of this, and this would severely change it so that there would be no more lawful practices involving animal care.
7: No.
8: So this is pretty extreme. I've never seen a ballot proposal of this nature in tracking ballot box biology with IW, outside of IW, for my podcast and other efforts as an outdoor media person. But the goal, they say, is our goal is not to necessarily get it into the ballot and into law. He's like, we want to, message it out there, have a messaging bill, and increasingly chip away at support in the hopes that in the future we could do this. But again, I want to remind even New Hampshire listeners that, like, it might not be your state, but something like this could sneak its way into New Hampshire. I would see, like, Massachusetts or something like that, you know, entertaining a ballot measure like this. But in the western states, they have, it's very easy.

0: crazy to get crazy things on the ballot, and sometimes they narrowly pass. But it would ban hunting, fishing, animal agriculture, ranching, farming, all of the above, and even pet ownership. They have said there are stipulations that said, well, any certain breeding of purebreds, it would be cruel and unusual. I've seen veterinary groups opposed to this. I've seen the AKC, the American Kennel Club, opposed to this. This is a far-reaching, negative, consequential bill that would impact anything involving animals, whether it's pet ownership, farming, hunting, ranching, and so many millions of dollars would be displaced. So much in conservation funding would be cut.
1: Right.
0: And a lot of joy would be taken out of people living in Oregon. The remaining joy they have to live in that state would be ruined if this were to pass. Like I said, I want to caution everyone and say, like, it's an extreme measure. It likely could not pass, but I've seen enough evidence in previous measures, recent measures, where if you're not careful, this could creep up and narrowly pass.
1: Yeah, and they've sniffed around this down in Connecticut and in the Connecticut House as well. Gabrielle Hoffman, once again, Director of Independent Women's Center for Energy and Conservation. And this seems to be standard language. Is there a central organization you guys have found that is actually helping use this as a template for this kind of legislation? Because it all seems to be common language to me.
0: Yes, so in Oregon, these are people from Portland, so city dwellers. But beyond that, what I have seen in the past few years, there's a group called Wildlife for All. And there's a little bit of overlap a lot with the climate activists. These come to, I didn't exactly check the background of the Portland activists, but they likely are tied to some really fringe groups in the animal rights space, most likely Humane Society and some other derivatives like that. But when we're talking about the wildlife conservation undermining efforts, there's a group called Wildlife for All that is based out of New Mexico that has said that wildlife game agencies have run their course, they're outdated, and there needs to be a democratization of wildlife management and conservation efforts. It shouldn't be dominated by anglers, gun owners, and hunters. It's outdated, and they want to see the structure totally upended. They don't want to see Pittman Robertson, Dingell Johnson exist anymore. And they want to see animal rights activists kind of take over. And they want to stack people on these boards, game commissions, with anti-hunters, anti-anglers. And you're already seeing these efforts happen in Washington State, a little bit in Oregon, California, Colorado for sure. We've seen this definitely in Colorado. Like, it's clear as day, because the governor and his husband in Colorado are very much against hunting in many, many respects. So you do see this in a little bit in the New England states, but I've seen it very prominently in those states that I've listed. So this could be coming to a state near you if you're not careful who you elect for governor and in your state legislatures. But we're already seeing this play out there. So they've laid the groundwork for this kind of effort. And hopefully, my hope is that this doesn't succeed in Oregon, because it would upend so much, ruin the state economy. Agriculture is 13% of GDP. Hunting and fishing also contribute to the economy. Veterinary work is also important. So many different industries would be adversely impacted by this, and it would create a recipe for disaster. And my worry is that it would be exported elsewhere across the U.S.
1: Oh, yeah. And once again, you know, some of the greatest conservationists are people who fish, people who hunt. They also understand how they're helping to manage the overall wildlife in general. I mean, it's just amazing to me this kind of legislation is so clueless as well. Gabrielle Hoffman as well. Hey, any tips for fishing? You love to fish, don't you?
0: Any tips for fishing?
1: Yeah.
0: I just did some fishing in the Midwest. Before that, some trout fishing. Buy your license, of course, because that's important, especially in the age where we're starting to see these game agencies defunded.
1: Yeah.
0: There's free fishing days. It's Great Outdoors Month as we're talking. We're kicking off a new month. Great Outdoors Month is always June. So if you have free fishing days in New Hampshire, which I believe you all do, take advantage of that to take someone new fishing. Support your captains, whether they're recreational or commercial. Buy licenses and have fun. You know, it's a great time to go fishing.
1: That was a great segue, because ours is this weekend, as a matter of fact. So
0: excellent. Usually the first weekend in June is.
1: So do you catch a release? Do you ever catch, like, you know, because I've seen pictures of some of the fish that you've caught. They're pretty substantial. When you catch a trout and you decide to keep it, how do you like to cook it?
0: Oh, you can grill it. You can saute it, put mayo on it in the oven.
1: Ooh.
0: That's a very simplistic way, but there are many ways to cook trout. My dad likes to smoke it, so smoking it is great. Cold smoke, hot smoke. I've done mostly hot smoke, but I've had cold smoke trout too. It's fantastic. But cooking it, you know, in the oven is great. Smoking it is great, too. Many ways to enjoy trout. And trout is so healthy for you, too.
1: Oh, yeah. It's phenomenal.
0: Absolutely phenomenal, yes.
1: Do you use live bait or do you use throwaways?

0: my mood. And I like to use all of it because sometimes fly fishing won't work for some of the bigger species. So you want to have something very good.
1: It's interesting.
0: And reliable.
1: And so, you know, it's other interesting too is that, you know, we have this wonderful college up here, White Mountains Community College, and every year they do a fundraiser for the Fish and Game Wardens. And it's all wild game. Like this year they had bear, they had a couple other things on there, but trout, the chef up there, Chef Eric, is just brilliant with all the stuff. I think he does some smoking as well. But yeah, we have to get you in the state when they do that because this this spread is just incredible. It's just delicious.
0: It sounds delicious. You're already making me hungry. But no, New Hampshire is great with outdoor culture. So keep it up and maintain it. And I know you guys will. I was disappointed that the right to hunt fish didn't cross the legislature.
1: Yeah.
0: I was disappointed. I hope next time they can. It's a good measure.
1: We can do that as well. Gabriella, always great stuff and great tips about fishing as well. We'll catch you next time and enjoy the rest of the week.
0: Thank you. You too.
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11: 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I hope to see you for the game Friday at Nuevo Vallarta on 2nd Street in Manchester. 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
1: Hey, don't forget to join us every week. That, of course, is on Wednesday starting at 7:05 when we bring in our regular featured guest, of course, Drew Klein, as we talk about some of the top things that are going on around the state. Of course, he's from the Josiah Bartlett Center

0: for Public Policy, a think tank that is not only recognized here in the state, but across the country. We have an opportunity to talk to Drew a little bit more about some of the legislation that kind of finished out this session and take a deeper dive into some of the impacts that that legislation will have, especially as it relates to business. Let's go ahead and listen to that interview with Drew Klein. Drew Klein, Josiah Bartlett Center for Public Policy. Drew, I was talking to a few people the other day from a national think tank, and right out of the gate, Drew, they said, "Hey, how's Drew at Josiah Bartlett Center for Public Policy doing?" And I was like, "Oh, he's doing great." And they were like, "Oh, we love his stuff. Love his stuff." So there you go. High praise from the national level.
1: Yeah, cool. Thanks. It's a small network nationally that a lot of us know each other if you've been in the biz for any length of time. So that's cool to hear.
0: Yeah, it is. It was really cool too, and they just love New Hampshire. They love talking about what's going on in New Hampshire, and they're really in the forefront as well. And when we think about, you know, we've been talking about this for a while. You know, this is the wind down. This is when a lot of things are trying to still be put in place in the negotiation. Some things will be set aside. You know, it was interesting. Somebody talked to me about the business enterprise tax cut, and they said, "Well, you know, we're having budget issues or funding issues for certain programs. So what do? They go and cut the business enterprise tax." And I was like, "Well, you do realize that when they've done that in the past, it actually has brought more to the state." Like, "Well, how is that possible?" And I said, "Well, you have to listen to my segment with Drew."
1: Yeah, you know, New Hampshire has two different business taxes.
0: Yeah.
1: It's a weird, weird state that way. Most states, some do have sort of a payroll tax like that's similar to the business enterprise tax, but BET is a weird animal.
0: Yeah.
1: So we have a business profits tax, and that's obviously a tax on the profits. And it's pretty easy. You make a profit. You have your profit measured, and then you pay a tax on that. And the business enterprise tax is different, though. You pay that whether you make a profit or not. And obviously, that's a problem.
0: Yeah.
1: And so you get a deduction from the business profits tax. If you make a profit and you pay that tax, it's a little complicated. So business enterprise tax started out at 0.25% back in the 90s. And as is always the case, Jeff, as you know, and you talk about on your show a lot, every single time a tax is introduced, they tell us, "Oh, it's a low rate." Every single time, the rate goes up and up and up over time.
0: Yep.
1: So it's gone way up. And so they've been trying to, the Republicans in the legislature have cut it a few times, trying to keep cutting it to get it to go down, and small cuts.
0: Mm-hmm.
1: But with the economy being like it has been, people were concerned about revenues, so they didn't get the immediate cut in this year. But
0: Correct. They
1: came up, Representative Joe Sweeney came up with what I think is a really, really great plan. It's very protective, and it's a trigger mechanism. So this is how we got the business profits tax cuts over time. We had to, because you couldn't get political consensus to just cut it outright, you put a trigger in there. So if revenues reach a certain point, and they come in above plan, right, then it'll trigger a small tax cut. That's a pretty good way to do these tax cuts in the future. And that's what they did with the BET tax. So if the revenues, and it doesn't start right away, I forget whether it starts in 2029 or 2028 off the top of my head, but it's down the road a little bit. And if the business tax revenues come in $100 million above budget, that's a pretty big number above budget. Only then would it trigger a very small reduction in the business profit tax. But that's not the only trigger. We put in a bunch of safeguards.
0: Right.
1: So in this plan, it's really, really careful. And this was to get Senate approval. And I get where senators were coming from. And they said, look, we just want to make really, really sure it's not going to blow a big hole in the budget. So they did. Not only do revenues, the business tax revenues have to be $100 million over budget, but the combined general fund and education trust fund revenue has to be above plan. And the combined tax revenue has to be, I'm trying to read from the bill here as I'm talking to you. if it's less than tax revenue for the previous year, it blocks the cut. So it has, and the rainy day fund has to be above statutory level. So all these conditions have to be met before the business enterprise tax cut would go into effect. That's a lot of safeguards.
0: Right.
1: So it's a very responsible plan. I was talking with Representative Sweeney about it. He joked that, yeah, this isn't going to get back down to its original level until my daughter is governor. Yeah, that's probably, you know, relatively true, right? It's going to take a long time to get these things triggered. So I think it's a good plan. And in addition to that, it does something that the Democrats like to do. Again, you know, it's sort of, and the Republicans in the Senate push for this. So Democrats don't like to lower rates. They like to exempt people from the tax. So the business enterprise tax, actually, though, because it's a tax on your business activity and not your profits, that makes some sense to exempt certain people at the lower end. So right now, you, if you have gross business receipts under $250,000, you don't have to pay the BET. Well, this bill would raise it to $400,000. That's a big increase.
0: Yeah.
1: They estimate that's about 4,500 businesses would become exempt from the BET. So it's a good compromise. I don't know what its prospects are, but both sides signed off on it in conference committee, so I suspect it'll go through. And it'll be funny to see if anybody sort of demagogues this. I'll be interested to see how the pro-tax people play this, because it does exempt the smaller businesses, and it has a lot of safeguards, so you cannot trigger this tax cut unless revenues are significantly higher and they're coming in above budget and the rainy day fund is full. So the state has to be doing very, very well in its budget for any of this, any tax cut to take effect. So it'll be really fun to see the arguments.
0: Well, it will be fun to see the arguments, and, you know, I haven't heard any yet, but, you know, it also challenges us as a state to keep supporting those local small businesses, you know, any way we can, because we forget a lot of times. I know you know this, Drew, is that a lot of these businesses are doing a lot of offset costs because of energy, a hit that they normally don't get from other states, but they still come here anyway. And I think this is really kind of one of those incentives that really not only just challenges the businesses themselves, which they're ready to rise to, but it also reminds, politicians, the people we elect, and bureaucrats, look, we need to be supporting these local businesses, and these kind of incentives will help.
1: Yeah, the BET is a disincentive overall to starting and growing a business. It applies whether or not you have a profit. It can really hurt.
0: Mm-hmm.
1: And, you know, all taxes take away money from you that you could plow back into your business or pay employees with. But at least you can say the BET comes out of profits.
0: Right.
1: And the BET is really, it's tough.
0: Yeah.
1: For businesses. I think exempting more and pushing the rate down is a good compromise.
0: It's key.
1: So we'll see how it goes.
0: Yeah, we'll see that as well. When we talk about, you know, bigger conversation, the school district tax cap, I do want to get into that. We had Representative Sweeney on last week, both talking about the ET and also the school district tax cap. It was a great conversation. But one of the other interesting things, too, I was reading an article in Bloomberg 2 weeks ago, not 2 weeks ago, 2 days ago, that really we're seeing across the country, Drew, this massive push by local citizens in towns and cities to not only, if they don't have a tax cap, to implement one, and also to hold their politicians to those tax caps. It is kind of a new kind of a silent revolution. We're seeing it here in New Hampshire, that more and more just coming out and saying, look, we just cannot take this anymore, and here's why. And it's not that they want to abandon good schools or good bureaucracies within a town. It's just that they're saying, look at all this fat. We need to do something about it. But this school district tax cap has been an interesting conversation as well here in New Hampshire.
1: Yeah. Most people do. I think people don't realize that your local property taxes are driven primarily, and I mean overwhelmingly, by your local school budget. On average in New Hampshire, 72% of your local budget is public schools. Your local public school district budget is almost always higher than the entire rest of your local government spending. And in a state where we're losing student enrollment,
0: right,
1: as we pointed out, the Josiah Bartlett Center enrollment for the first quarter of this century fell by 54,000 students. we should not still be seeing budgets increase the way they have. So per pupil spending this year, we actually have new numbers out this year, which I just checked this morning, and I didn't realize they'd gone up again. I hadn't caught this update. We're just shy of $23,000 per student in operating costs in New Hampshire on average. When you include in capital and all their expenditures, we're at about $27,000 per student on average in the state of New Hampshire. The highest spending state in the country per pupil is New York at $31,000. So we're closing in on the top couple of spending states in the country when it comes to per pupil spending. And part of that factor is our enrollment is declining rapidly while spending keeps shooting up. So in any other enterprise, if your customer base shrinks, and that's what students are, people hate it when I say that, but that's who you're serving, the students. When you have fewer people to serve, your costs should go down. When it's a big reduction, like it has been in New Hampshire, but our costs keep going up. And this is a massive problem. It's what's driving these property tax increases. So the property tax cap that they came up with this year, Ross Berry led this fight, is to cap your school district spending. And it's not to hurt public schools. No. It's because that's what's driving your property tax increases. And so it allows local voters during the general election, and that's the really important part. They're moving it to the general election in the fall.
2: Correct.
1: Because that's when you have the biggest turnout, and that's when more people in the community get a say.
2: Mm-hmm.
1: And when you have it in municipal elections in the spring, you get a much lower turnout, and activists can really manipulate that vote.
2: Mm-hmm.
1: And so you move it to the fall, you allow a vote on the cap, and this is a revenue cap. So there are states that do local tax caps badly. This one is not done that way. It's a revenue, it's a levy cap is what they call it in tax terminology. So it means that the revenues can't raise above inflation plus the growth in taxable property in the community. That is the biggest allowable tax cap. There are different designs of tax caps.
2: Sure.
1: This is the one that allows the largest growth in your tax base. So New Hampshire is taking the model that's basically what they use in Massachusetts, and that allows for higher growth than some other models of tax cap. So it's not some scheme to slash budgets we see in Massachusetts. I mean, nobody looks at Massachusetts and goes, oh, my God, they just don't spend enough on their school.
2: Nobody says that.
1: They don't spend enough on government in Massachusetts. Or New York, by the way, which also has a tax cap for local government. And New York spends the highest per pupil in the country on public schools. So the fear-mongering on this stuff is bad. It just caps the rate of growth at some. It just finds a way to cap that growth. And inflation plus growth in the tax base is a reasonable metric. I would model it a little tighter than that.
2: But sure.
1: That's the way it's done in this bill. It's very responsible. And it allows communities to vote on it. So again, like, it's not going to destroy public schools. It's not some top-down mandate. It says you guys can have a vote, and you can choose to do a tax cap for your school district. And, you know, I think school boards ought to be held accountable for the dramatic increase in spending over the last couple of decades as enrollment has declined. And people are not, in those local spring meetings, people aren't holding their local school boards accountable for these huge spending increases as enrollment has declined. And because of that, legislators are looking at options to give people tools to control, to some extent, just put some restraint on the growth of their property taxes.
2: Absolutely. And the more people you have involved in that conversation, the better you're going to have certainly a diversity of thought processes in there. And I think that's what's been missing when you have it in the town. Drew, we got to take a break. We'll come back. We'll finish up this conversation and get into open enrollment. Of course, we're talking to Drew Klein from the Josiah Bartlett Center for Public Policy. Drew, if people wanted to find out more or just make it real easy for them to find out what you guys are talking about that week, how could they do that?
1: Yeah, well, you know, some of these numbers I've thrown out today you probably have never heard before, never heard anywhere else, because the mainstream press just doesn't cover the stuff like we do. JBartlett.org, go to our website and sign up for a newsletter, and you'll get all kinds of insider info. And you can wow your friends at dinner parties with how much you know about state government.
2: Wow them. There we go. We'll take a break. We'll be right back on WFEA, the morning update.
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2: 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Archives of the show are up there. Also, the Listen Live button, so you can never be without us, even if you're away from your home or your car. Use that smart device just to be a little bit more smarter. We're going to continue our conversation with Drew. We talked a little bit about the business tax. Now we're going to talk a little bit more about how do we try to control taxes, especially as we look at it from the local level where most of the taxes are actually generated from. We talked to Drew about that. Drew, you know, and it doesn't cease to amaze me. You know, you're looking at Franklin coming out. I know Rochester's looking at this as well, pushing past the tax caps and pushing harder to spend more money. When you look at this, especially at Jay Bartlett, and you see this across the board and you have conversations, where really are we seeing the increases in spending related to education? I mean, that's the other factor most people don't realize is it really money going to the student?
3: We're seeing the so one answer to that is we're seeing it everywhere in every community. Like there may be a few on the margins that are trimming expenses and their growth rate and their school budget isn't high, but it's across the state. It's right. In most towns. I haven't looked at Rochester and Franklin in particular, so I don't know really their particular issues with their tax caps. But I can tell you, I've had conversations with public officials mm-hmm. around the state for a very long time about these costs at the local level, and they will tell you, you know, it's mostly schools. But one thing you hear from elected officials, even Republican ones, in town after town after town, is some version of, well, you know, we only have so much we can trim mm-hmm. because of the union contract.

0: And yeah. you just sit there for a second and go, but you negotiate the union.
1: Correct.
0: and they go, well, yeah, but, you know, like, we gotta.
1: Like, yeah.
0: No, you don't gotta. So there is some attitude out there among some, and I'm not saying it's universal, but you do come across this kind of opinion a lot where they just sort of let the unions run the show. Like, mm-hmm. the unions make demands. They're like, okay, you know, you get a 4% increase. You know, the taxpayers don't get that sort of increase, but you get it, and your benefits are astronomical. And when you look into the benefits and the retirement benefits, you know, a significant chunk of school district spending is, and it's a lot in administration,
1: mm-hmm.
0: but it's not teacher pay so much. I mean, teacher pay in New Hampshire, I've argued for years, actually should go up.
1: Correct.
0: but part of the way you do that is you shrink your pool of teachers since we've lost enrollment. But another way to do it is increase the contributions.
1: Mm-hmm.
0: So, like, we're spending so much money on retirement benefits. Local governments will tell you this. The benefits for teachers who no longer work there,
1: yeah.
0: Or other employees who retired 20 years ago, are just eating up a larger and larger.
1: It's on the verge of collapse, Drew. I actually think it's beyond that.
0: Yeah, it's pretty bad, and most yeah. people don't realize that that's going on. And their benefits are so lavishly generous. I mean, in most towns, employees contribute next to nothing for their mm-hmm. benefits compared to the private sector. I can see some public employees getting angry and yelling at the radio right now, but when you look at the private sector and what private sector people contribute versus public sector, yep. it's no contest. And people, I think a lot of people in the public sector do not realize how little they contribute to their benefits.
1: Oh.
0: So these benefits are skewed, and the taxpayers get screwed on that kind of stuff.
1: Oh.
0: And so, you know, that's driving a lot of it. But I think the biggest part that we keep going back to is you've got a bureaucracy here and bureaucracies grow, and their mission is to grow bigger and bigger and bigger,
1: yep.
0: regardless of how many people they serve.
1: Mm-hmm.
0: And so you have to sort of get back to this concept of, look, a public school district doesn't exist to grow. It doesn't exist to be ever bigger. It exists to educate students. And to do it responsibly, you need to do it with a higher ROI, find methods that work, that get results, and do it as efficiently and inexpensively as possible.
1: Yep.
0: And bureaucracies just aren't structured to find those efficiencies.
1: Right.
0: And so that's what you get. You know, in New Hampshire, we're at $27,000 per student.
1: Absolutely.
0: It keeps getting higher.
1: And teachers retiring at 55 and the benefits they're getting are bankrupting school districts. And that, you know, once again, we enter this debate. You guys want to debate this, 603-669-1370. I'm a former union president. I've negotiated these contracts. I know what it's like. And, you know, this was a system that was going to break down, and it is breaking down massively right now. Drew, we have actually run out of time. We didn't get a chance to talk about open enrollment a little bit. But once again, remind everybody how they can find out more about all the good information they can use at dinner parties.
0: Yeah, you wow your friends with all the data at your fingertips by going to jbartlett.org. And look, go to our website. We post all of our stories up there. You can scroll through by issue and read our past stuff and sign up for a newsletter and get informed.
1: Full endorsement from national think tanks, too. So, jbartlett.org.
0: That's right.
1: Drew, we'll talk to you again. You have a great rest of the week.
0: All right, you too.
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9: My name is Jeff Chittister. This is WFEA. And of course, you're listening to The Morning Update. It's the weekend review. You know, we don't have a major sports team here in New Hampshire, and we don't need one because government and politics is our sport. We are the first in the nation primary state, have been since the 20s of the last century, and yet there's still a debate about this from the Democratic Party. They had a meeting this week. They discussed New Hampshire's status, and we're going to go ahead and listen to some of that audio, and I'm going to give you a little bit of insight as to what might happen next, regardless of the decision from the DNC.
10: Raw diversity numbers don't tell you whether a candidate has actually heard from those communities or just targeted ads at them.
11: Welcome back, of course, Manchester. As I mentioned, you know, we're still discussing this budget. Sapienza Kantor budget reduced taxes from the budget presented on May 19th by almost $13.4 million, and reduces spending by more than $12.7 million. So we do have budgets out there that not only are below the tax cap, so not breaking the tax cap, but looking at that, and even that, you know, as I said, when we were talking to Drew Klein, those were numbers he was coming in at as well. So there is room for us to cut. And a lot of it, yeah, is going to be from the school. And this is the battle you have, right? The passion of, you know, you can't touch school because any dollar you take away from the school will massively destroy the school system. It doesn't work that way. I think I read a report in Bloomberg 2 days ago that really looked at how across the nation school budgets are under massive, quote, attack. And even the Bloomberg article pointed, and Bloomberg is, you know, center to left, even that pointed out is that this has been going on for 40 years, that schools have been left unmolested to do pretty much anything they want, and they took advantage of it. And they just kept spending. And as we've seen in this state, administrative cost, the superintendent has increased over by 100%. The people who have not been getting the money, though, who has not been getting the money? The teachers. So once again, we think that every time we increase the budget, we're helping the teachers out. In the end, we are not helping the teachers out. Let's go back. First in the nation primary state, of course, the DNC is trying to decide whether they're going to go ahead and give New Hampshire back the first in the nation primary for the Democrats, or South Carolina. Is it going to be Nevada? Is it going to be Illinois? They're all making a pitch for that. Let's go ahead and listen first to Joanne Daddle. She is part of the Rules Committee, who actually is in favor of looking more to New Hampshire. Let's go ahead and go to B1, please.
10: In a 10-year span, our racial and ethnically diverse populations have increased by 74%.

0: including a 62% increase in Latinos and a 52% increase in African American residents. Those numbers are only going to increase in the coming years as more than 20% of Granite Staters under the age of 18 come from diverse communities. Raw diversity numbers don't tell you whether a candidate has actually heard from those communities or just targeted ads at them.
1: That's a good point. You know, once again, we have candidates that would love to, quote, come to New Hampshire, South Carolina, Nevada, Illinois, and just run Facebook ads and run television ads and say that they're running in the state. And you can't do that in New Hampshire. The other point that Joanne makes here that I thought was interesting is, once again, they break it down by the jelly beans, right? African-American votes, Latino votes, yada, yada, yada. And yet, when you look across the board, even in those sectors, higher percentages, once again, are moving towards either undeclared or the Republican Party. Now, not massive, but they're moving. And so, once again, if that's the case, then what should we really be talking about when we talk about diversity? Something New Hampshire prides itself on. Diversity of ideology. We all know it. We watch these candidates run. We talk about this on this show. I've been talking about it for 20 years. That New Hampshire is the most diverse state in the country when it comes to ideology. You get libertarians, you get undeclared, you get independents, you get Democrats who lean to the left, you get Democrats who are moderate, you get Kennedy Democrats, you get Reagan Republicans, you get MAGA, you get everybody here. Which means what? Which means you can't just run a primary message. You have to run a general election message here in New Hampshire. What we hear from candidates when they run in New Hampshire during the primary is what we end up hearing from them on national election. And that is important. Let's go ahead and listen to Senator Hassan. She made a case while she was down in South Carolina. That would be B2, please.
2: No single state checks every box of the criteria, rigor, efficiency, or fairness on its own. But our nominating process was never meant to rest on one state alone. It works because the early states together reflect the breadth of our party and our country. I ask that New Hampshire be evaluated on the full range of criteria that matter. Those criteria should include consideration of the strengths that other early states have that will enrich the process as a whole. When considered in that broader context, New Hampshire's case is particularly compelling.
1: So what she's saying there is that primary should build. But I want you to listen to the next part, and this is really pretty important. This is from South Carolina. So South Carolina had a chance to say, look, we should remain the first. You've only been the first in one cycle. So let's go ahead and listen to B3, please.
3: Thank you, Roger. So I'm going to run through our slides really quick. The first slide, the fight for the democracy runs through the South, and so does the White House. This presentation is not about South Carolina keeping a place on the calendar. It's about whether the Democratic Party understands what the fight for democracy actually is. South Carolina is not asking for nostalgia. South Carolina is making a strategic case. The road to the White House runs through voters Democrats cannot afford to lose. This is not a routine calendar debate. Republicans are not debating theory. They're moving in real time to weaken voting rights, redraw maps, dilute black political power, and change the rules when they don't like the voters' choices.
1: And that's not necessarily true, right? Once again, and the Supreme Court's been very clear on this. The Supreme Court's been clear on this forever. You can't draw districts towards color of skin or ethnic background. We shouldn't be doing that. We don't do that here in New Hampshire. We don't do it in Massachusetts. We don't do it anywhere except in some of these other states. And we carve them out, and they're really odd carve-outs. And once again, as I've said over and over again, and we've seen this in the past 40 years, what wins elections is your knowledge of the kitchen table issues. I find it disingenuous, especially from this South Carolina position, that an African-American family is dealing with different problems than a white family or a Latino family, even here in New Hampshire. It's, what is it, folks? It's healthcare, it's childcare, it's housing, and it's inflation. But once again, the first in the nation is going to be New Hampshire. So I'm glad you guys are having a debate down in South Carolina. That absolutely means nothing to us up here. We will be in the first in the nation primary state for Republicans and Democrats. Let's take a break. You listen to WFEA, the morning update.
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6: And reckless behavior around women, all threatening his frontrunner status over Maine Governor Janet Mills ahead of this Tuesday's primary. ABC's Rick Klein.
7: The progressive outsider, Graham Plattner, essentially forced Janet Mills to suspend her candidacy. But as those controversies have grown around Plattner, Mills herself has reminded people she's actually still on the ballot on Tuesday. She's being talked about as a potential backup candidate should Plattner decide to drop out.
6: Whoever wins on Tuesday will face Republican Senator Susan Collins, who served in the Senate for nearly 30 years. The suspects in last night's shooting at a festival in Toledo, Ohio, are still on the run, with this urgent plea coming from the city's director of public safety.
8: I am imploring my fellow Toledoans to look through your cell phone video and reach out to TPD and help them catch the people who did this.
6: The shooting left at least 12 people with gunshot wounds. Two are in critical condition. One of Iran's top negotiators, Mohammed Bagheer Gabilaf, now says the U.S. blockade in the Strait of Hormuz is turning American bases in the region into legitimate targets. This is the shaky ceasefire between the two countries faces another test.
9: The U.S. military saying it shot down two more Iranian one-way attack drones which were threatening ships in the Strait of Hormuz. Earlier, the U.S. military releasing new video of missile strikes on Iranian coastal radar systems this weekend, a response to previous Iranian drone attacks. Iran retaliating Saturday, firing seven ballistic missiles at Kuwait and Bahrain, where there are U.S. military bases. CENTCOM saying those missiles were either intercepted or fell short and no U.S. personnel were injured.
6: ABC's Tom Sufi Burridge in Jerusalem. Today marks 100 days since the start of the war in Iran. This is ABC News.
10: This report is sponsored by IBM. As AI transforms how work gets done, a new IBM CEO study finds success will depend on how quickly organizations redesign their workforce. CEOs agree, people are the priority. 83% of CEOs say AI success depends more on people's adoption than the technology. But many organizations are still struggling to redesign roles, build new skills, and rethink how teams collaborate. This gap is already showing up in the workplace. CEOs say only 25% of employees are using AI as part of their jobs, even though 86% believe their workforce have the skills to collaborate with AI. Looking ahead, CEOs expect the impact on jobs to accelerate. By 2028, 29% of employees may need reskilling for different roles, while 59% will likely require upskilling to perform their current roles more effectively. The findings suggest the real challenge isn't just adopting AI, it's aligning jobs, skills, and ways of working with the speed of AI transformation. To learn more, visit ibm.com/IBV.
6: Ukrainian President Volodymyr Zelensky is accusing Russia of deliberately targeting a facility near Chernobyl, which is used to store spent nuclear fuel. It follows days of Ukrainian strikes on St. Petersburg. Zelensky is in London right now to meet with European leaders. In Japan, the search for a missing Alabama man ends in tragedy.
11: Missing American student James Weston Higginbotham has been found dead in the mountains of Kyoto. He was vacationing in Japan with his family. Kyoto police told ABC News his body was discovered by a volunteer searcher over the weekend. The cause of death has not been released, but investigators say foul play is not suspected. Police had previously assessed that the 20-year-old likely left his family intentionally. Anthony Trotter, ABC News, Tokyo.
6: Pope Leo is continuing his week-long trip to Spain. The Pope leading an open-air mass in the Spanish capital of Madrid today. It's the first papal visit to Spain in about 15 years. It was a celebration of the mullet in Copenhagen this weekend. That is the business-in-the-front, party-in-the-back haircut. Competitor Martin Seldhoff.
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6: 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I'm Mike Dabusky, ABC News.
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15: 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I hope to see you for the game Friday at Nuevo Vallarta on 2nd Street in Manchester. 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
18: So here's the deal. Whenever I get out of an Uber, I just don't like open the door and jump out. I don't do that.
19: What do you do?
18: Well, it's like
19: Lay down, take a nap.
18: No, I actually feel around to make sure that I haven't left anything.
19: Okay, that's fine.
18: And then if it's dark, then I'll actually turn on my phone's flashlight and then take a look around. Because, you know, once they drive off.
19: Yeah, they're gone.
18: It's it.
19: It's like they disappear. It's like a ghost car.
18: So Uber came out with their annual lost and found list. Things that people have left in an Uber that have been unbelievable.
19: You got to think the number one thing is cell phones.
18: Exactly. Over a million.
19: A million phones?
18: Yes, yes.
19: Apple's just licking their chops.
18: Yeah, and they have a solution to this. I'm going to tell you more about that in a second. But first, here are some other things that were left in an Uber. My favorite, an ankle bracelet.
19: Like the jewelry or one of the ones the cops give you?
18: The cops give you. He's got the Uber. And you just figure out, yeah, I'm going to take this sucker off right now. Dentures.
19: Ooh. Duckberry, I'm barking at.
18: 20 pounds of duck sausage.
19: That's a lot of sausage.
18: That's a lot of sausage.
19: Of any kind of sausage. But then duck is even more specific.
18: Live butterflies.
19: Oh, no. You forgot your life. They're not going to be live for very long.
18: No, it's not.
19: If you were an Uber driver and you look back and you see live butterflies, do you just chuck it out the window and carry on with your life?
18: Well, I would want to set them free.
19: I don't want a responsibility of live butterflies.
18: Oh, okay. My favorite one. Somebody left a dishwasher.
19: How?
18: Like a desk, you know, or like a tabletop dishwasher. Not one of those big ones, but just a dishwasher.
19: Oh, I didn't even know there was a tabletop dishwasher.
18: There is, like for apartments.
19: Okay.
18: Yeah. So, I mean, but think about that. How do you not notice, like, you can't got in the car with right. a 50-pound dishwasher?
19: I got in the car with this huge, heavy box, and now the burden's been lifted. Maybe they didn't want to throw it, didn't know where to throw it away, so they're like, I'll just take an Uber and leave it there.
18: You know what? You could do that in New York. That would be the best way.
19: Someone else's problem.
18: And so Uber has a new way for you to get your stuff back. We're going to talk about that, as well as I want you to think about What are the top cities where people leave the weirdest things? What are the top cities?
19: Okay.
18: And before we get to all that, I'd like to thank Carbonite for helping to make this show possible. 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Okay, so what is America's most forgetful city?
19: San Francisco, because it's Uber, and a lot of people Uber in San Francisco. It's not a lot of driving.
18: No.
19: New York?
18: Yes.
19: Well, that was too easy of an answer.
18: And then comes Miami, and then comes Chicago.
19: Okay.
18: So the Uber has a brand new feature. So let's say you do forget something in the Uber car.
19: Right.
18: Is that you can message Uber. They will message the driver. And then when it's convenient for the driver, he or she will, like, drive around and then drop off whatever you left.
19: And I'm sure I'm going to have to pay for that.
18: Of course you're going to have to pay for it. That is. And whoever left the dishwasher behind, you know what? They wanted a clean getaway.
19: I could have predicted that's what you were going to say.
18: Oh, because after all, would you expect no less? It's Kim Komando, and I'm the Kim Komando Show, and joining me is Andrew Babinski.
19: Hi, Kim.
18: And let me tell you, there's so much going on in the tech space. We're going to start with SpaceX. I am so excited for this. I just signed the paper today.
19: Sign what paper?
18: The paperwork. I know. You know what? You don't want to rely on me for stock advice.
19: Okay.
18: Okay, because I am still holding hope against hope that someday GoPro is going to make it.
19: Yeah, I saw that it went up like 400%. It's now up to 50 cents a stock.
18: Is it really? Yeah, I didn't know that.
19: No, I'm joking.
18: I was like, what happened? I missed it. Should I cash out?
19: Yeah.
18: So SpaceX is going public. A $1.75 trillion valuation.
19: And you got in on the IPO? Is that what paperwork you signed?
18: Yeah, but I'm not the only one who can do this. You can get on it, too.
19: Okay.
18: You don't need to have, like, all this money to do it, either. It's going to be listed on the NASDAQ, SPCX. The price, June 11th, is going to start at $135 per share.
19: I'm not a huge in the stock market, but that seems a very high for an IPO.
18: Well, I don't know, because they've got so much going on.
19: Right.
18: And so really, I think what's going to happen is that it's going to go up really high, really fast, and then probably settle back down.
19: Right. That's what happens with every IPO.
18: So if you are with Robinhood, Fidelity, or Schwab, what I really like is that a lot of these IPOs, especially when we start talking about tech companies, is like, you were so right. You can't buy the shares.
19: Mm-hmm.
18: But with SpaceX, they have reserved 30% for the average person.
19: Okay.
18: So 30% of the shares are available to purchase.
19: What's it feel like to be an average person?
18: I love being average. It kind of is the reason why I go to a health club and swipe, because it makes me feel normal.
19: Here's one question. Normal. Are you worried, though, that the head of this company is this volatile person that can go out there and dump the price of the stock by two tweets?
18: Elon Musk, yes, controls 85%.
19: Correct.
18: I think we've all gotten used to him.
19: Okay.
18: You know,
19: but has the stock market gotten used to him?
18: I think because of what he can do and what he has done.
19: Because, okay, there was this, like, I want to say 4 years ago, maybe 3.5 to 4 years ago, I saw an interview with a technology guy, and he was like, listen, the future of automobiles, there's going to be Toyotas and Teslas and whatever China makes, and that's it. And I thought that was interesting. So I went and I bought some Tesla stock. And then Elon Musk went out and said a bunch of crap, and that Tesla stock went in the garbage. You're not worried about that with SpaceX?
18: I think he's matured.
19: Oh, wow.
18: I mean, you know, okay, I know there's still the fart sound in the Tesla.
19: Okay.
18: But Anthropic is also going public. Makers of Claude.
19: Did you get in on that one as well?
18: No, it just has filed for an IPO. Okay. And I will buy it too.
19: Okay.
18: I will. $965 billion.
19: That's a lot.
18: I mean, think about this.
19: That's almost a trillion-dollar company, and they're not even public.
18: And meanwhile, Google's sitting there saying, like, hey, what about us? They're raising $80 billion.
19: For what?
18: They say it's going to go straight into their AI infrastructure.
19: Oh, okay. Not to bonuses for suite-level employees?
18: Warren Buffett's Berkshire Hathaway, they're writing a $10 billion check.
19: For which one?
18: For Alphabet.
19: Wow. So they're going to buy $10 billion of the $80 billion they're trying to raise?
18: Yes.
19: And Warren Buffett knows what he's doing with his money.
18: Well, he said he's kind of retired, but I don't think you ever can retire.
19: You can't say you're retired and then you just made a $10 billion investment.
18: That's true.
19: It's not possible. It's not retired.
18: Okay, I'm going to play bingo now. Right.
19: Pickleball, buy 8% of Google. Then I'll have a dinner at 4 o'clock.
18: So I was driving along and I asked Siri a question about... I wanted to know what was the 10-day forecast.
19: Can I guess what Siri's answer was?
18: Well,
19: I cannot help you with that right now, but if you want to open it in the app, I can send you a link.
18: No, actually, I was pleasantly surprised, and Barry was in the passenger seat. He's like, what was that? I'm like, I don't know. So I said, Siri, give me the 10-day forecast for Santa Barbara, California. And Siri said, would you like me to use Gemini or ChatGPT for that?
19: Interesting.
18: And I said, I would like ChatGPT.
19: So one of the options wasn't Apple Intelligence?
18: Nope.
19: Uh-oh.
18: Okay. And so she went out and she got ChatGPT with the 10-day forecast. But then at the end, she had something very interesting to say. I wish I could have recorded it.
19: Was it an ad?
18: It should have been. It said, please keep in mind that ChatGPT hallucinates and it's best to check all your information.
19: Did it say it was going to be 36 below zero on no, Friday? Because that would have been a hallucination.
18: So, but I am one of the people who gets the iOS operating system a little bit earlier than everybody else. And so on Monday, June 8th, we have the WWDC.
19: The crowd goes wild.
18: They do that.
19: No, of course they do.
18: It has a lightning port. Yeah.
19: But isn't it getting mellower and mellower and mellower every year? Like the excitement has died down.
18: No, you still have all these Apple fanboys.
19: But it's
18: and
19: just
18: girls.
19: The same product, rinse and repeat. Okay. We have an iPad. This time it has one new feature. Hey, guess what? We have an iPad. This time it has one new feature. They don't make anything new.
18: Well, they say that's going to focus on fixes instead of new features.
19: People get excited about fixes. Okay.
18: So Siri's going to have a brand new app on the home screen. Oh. Yes, I know. I'm pretty excited about that myself.
19: Awesome. Something for me to delete. I love it.
18: There's this guy who works for Bloomberg. We're trying to get him on the show. Mark Gurman. Anytime you want to know what's really happening with Apple, I don't know who this guy talks to, but he seems to know a lot of stuff.
19: Okay.
18: So he was reporting that Apple has pushed its iPhone-connected glasses to late 2027. So, the glasses that would compete with Meta's glasses.
19: Is it possible that they're pushing them to 2027 because no one cares about iPhone-connected glasses?
18: Well, what they want to do is come out with the iPhone glasses that are at a reasonable price point, so maybe $300 to $500.
19: Okay,
18: but you know, in all Apple fashion, they'll come out at $300 to $500, and they'll say, "Do you want the sides to those glasses? And would you like to have 500 gigs with those glasses?
19: Do you want them to work? Well, that'll be an additional $1,200. Yes.
18: And then don't forget, you need the case.
19: I don't need the case. I don't even need the glasses. I've been saying this for 10 months on this show. They are pushing these glasses. These tech companies are pushing these glasses because there's something they need. And they want us to wear these glasses all around. Nobody likes these. I've asked you multiple times. Do you know anyone who uses these glasses on a daily basis?
18: What do you think they want?
19: Tracking. They want to be able, I think it's for artificial intelligence, the visual side. They want to record every single thing that you're looking at, that you're seeing inside your home, inside your work, where you, when you go around That's about true. Town. No one wants these glasses. We've been there and we've done this. Google Glass flopped. Google Glass was a punchline.
18: Glass holes.
19: Right. Why are they pushing this so hard?
18: Well, why do you think we're building all these data centers?
19: Well, that's a bit different.
18: I mean, it's not so that you can do a character yourself in ChatGPT.
19: Right, but you also don't need the consumer to buy in, hand you money to help build whatever you're trying to build.
18: So when we talk about Google, what comes to mind with Google? I mean, searches,
19: artificial intelligence. I would go search engine and maps. That would be maps, one too.
18: Ads.
19: Absolutely.
18: Okay. Mosquitoes?
19: Apps. What?
18: Yes. Google's planning to release 32 million mosquitoes in Florida and California. I'm not making this up. It's called Google's debug plan.
19: Okay. Well, that's the opposite of debugging.
18: Okay.
19: You're adding

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0: So I have a certain packing trick that I do.
5: For a vacation?
0: Yes. Okay. You talked about taking all these flights. Mm-hmm. Is that I lay out what I want to bring, because we all have like our favorite pair of jeans, our favorite shoes, right, and jackets and stuff like that. And then you take pictures of it all and you say, I'm going to Mexico for 4 days or wherever you're going, and look up the weather and then tell me what I'm missing and tell me what I have too much of, and then come up with 10 outfits. And then, whew. Hallelujah. It puts everything all together so you can wear like this jacket without those jeans or that dress or whatever it may be.
5: Does it ever say you don't need these two things? Yes. Oh, that's really cool.
0: They say like you don't need 2 pairs of blue shoes. But okay. I'm like, I like both.
5: Shut up, ChatGPT. Sure. You don't know style.
0: So if you're going on a trip this summer, you're wondering like an easy way to pack, you ought to try that out.
5: That's really cool.
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0: 8 to 10 p.m. Catch Team USA take on Paraguay in their first World Cup game. Kickoff is at 9. I hope to see you for the game Friday at Nuevo Vallarta on 2nd Street in Manchester. 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
9: 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So have you ever looked at a photo online and you thought to yourself, that ain't real?
10: Most of the time, yeah. I mean, this day and age, it's all fake.
9: You're like, that's just not possible. That could even remotely happen in my universe.
10: Correct.
9: Well, Stephen Scott Grogan in Lakeland, Florida. Hello there, Stephen. Welcome aboard. Welcome to the show today. So, Stephen.
11: Hi, Kim. Thank you so much for having me.
9: Welcome. And so tell us about your photo.
11: It was of a young alligator's eye. I was hiking all day long, and it was the first photo that I actually got all day, and I was very proud of it. It was a perfect mirror reflection, and my photos, I'm not used to having exposure with them, so I figured I would join the 35 Awards. It's one of the largest international photography competitions. And I entered the mobile category, and it's kind of like a gauntlet. They have three stages of it. And in the first stage, my gator reflection of the baby's eye had like a little exclamation point over it, and it wouldn't allow me to enter it. So I appealed it, and I got a message back saying that this photo is not allowed in the mobile photography nomination because it was taken with professional camera equipment due to the depth of field and high details that are within it.
9: Okay, but you didn't use any high-end equipment, right?
11: No, I actually used my Samsung Galaxy S25 Ultra.
9: Okay, well, let me tell you, we're looking at your pictures right now. They're phenomenal.
12: Wow.
11: Thank you very much.
9: You're very talented.

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12: From ABC News, I'm Mike Dubusky. Today marks 100 days of the war with Iran, with the ceasefire between the U.S. and Iran continuing to be tested. Meanwhile, Israel is once again stepping up its attacks in Lebanon. ABC's Tom Sufi Burridge reports from Jerusalem.
13: Early this morning, we got reports from Israeli officials that there had been two launches of unidentified projectiles or drones into northern Israel by Hezbollah. And then this news that Israel has launched pretty significant airstrikes into Dahiya, that southern neighborhood of the Lebanese capital, a stronghold of Hezbollah.
12: Israel says the strikes are in retaliation for Hezbollah attacks targeting northern Israel. Today, Iranian officials say Israel's violence in Lebanon, as well as the continued American blockade in the Strait of Hormuz, is only making U.S. bases in the region more of a target. An outdoor festival in Toledo, Ohio, was marred with violence last night when a gunfire erupted, injuring dozens of people. George Krall is Toledo's director of public safety.
14: This is one of the most iconic festivals in Toledo, and it's a shame that something like this had to ruin it.
12: Police are still searching for the suspect.

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3: From ABC News, I'm Mike Dubusky. Right now, the Israeli military says it's intercepting incoming fire from Iran. It comes after Israel struck Hezbollah targets in Beirut, Lebanon recently, which itself was retaliation for Hezbollah attacks targeting northern Israel. It's all threatening any attempt at peace in the region, now 100 days into the conflict with Iran.
4: The ceasefire between the U.S. and Iran around the Strait of Hormuz and in the Gulf is already pretty tenuous. We've seen that within the last 48 hours, the Iranians and the U.S. military exchanging pretty significant fire. The U.S. military insisting it is taking a defensive posture and attacking Iran to deter further attacks.
3: ABC's Tom Sufi Burridge in Jerusalem. The latest volley of strikes from Iran to Israel marked the first move like this since the ceasefire was established. When asked about the escalating tensions in the Middle East, Republican Representative Mike McCaul of Texas told ABC's This Week,
5: I think that honestly, the Iranians are dragging this out. They want to drag this out closer to the midterm elections. I don't think they're negotiating in good faith.
3: Less than 2 days to go now before the Democratic Senate primary in Maine, with candidate Graham Plattner continuing to face questions about his treatment of women. It follows a New York Times report this week that alleges unsettling and reckless behavior. Virginia Democratic Senator Mark Warner spoke on ABC's This Week.
6: I think this whole realm changed dramatically when Donald Trump ran his first time and was caught on tape saying extraordinarily disparaging things. That seemed not to stop Trump getting elected. I do think at the end of the day, American voters will make those decisions.
3: And the search continues for the gunman in last night's shooting at an outdoor festival in Toledo, Ohio. A dozen people were injured in the crossfire. Two of them are in critical condition. You're listening to ABC News.
7: This report is sponsored by IBM. As AI transforms how work gets done, a new IBM CEO study finds success will depend on how quickly organizations redesign their workforce. CEOs agree people are the priority. 83% of CEOs say AI success depends more on people's adoption than the technology. But many organizations are still struggling to redesign roles, build new skills, and rethink how teams collaborate. This gap is already showing up in the workplace. CEOs say only 25% of employees are using AI as part of their jobs, even though 86% believe their workforce have the skills to collaborate with AI. Looking ahead, CEOs expect the impact on jobs to accelerate. By 2028, 29% of employees may need reskilling for different roles, while 59% will likely require upskilling to perform their current roles more effectively. The findings suggest the real challenge isn't just adopting AI, it's aligning jobs, skills, and ways of working with the speed of AI transformation. To learn more, visit ibm.com/IBV.
3: A labor dispute is threatening to disrupt the first World Cup match in Los Angeles this Friday. Details from ABC's Rachel Scott.
8: Cashiers, cooks, bartenders, and servers at SoFi Stadium all authorizing a strike, their union telling ABC News. It's nearly 2,000 members voted overwhelmingly to strike against the stadium's food service operator, Legends Global. Negotiations are underway, and until a deal is made, concession workers could walk off the job at any point.
3: ABC News has reached out to the hospitality company for comment. More than a million people turned out for Sunday service in central Madrid today, where Pope Leo presided while on his first official visit to Spain.
9: 500,000 were at a vigil last night where Pope Leo told young people that they can change the world with love. And I met a number of those young people in the crowd who shared their enthusiasm for the Pope's visit, and in part It's those young people that the Vatican is hoping to reach on this trip that will include meetings with the migrant families as well as government officials. And after Madrid, Pope Leo is expected to travel to Barcelona and then the Canary Islands.
3: ABC's Marcus Moore. $500,000 worth of bourbon was stolen in northern Philadelphia this weekend. The thieves approaching a warehouse yesterday with an 18-wheeler posing as delivery drivers. Company officials say staff was given false information about the pickup and they did not follow regular security protocols. I'm Mike Dubusky, ABC News.
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1: Welcome, welcome. You are listening to the Dr. Bob Martin Show. I'm Dr. Adam Brockman, and folks, today let's talk about our children. And somewhere between the lunchbox, the tablet screen, and the drive-through window, a lot of our kids, they get pushed into a biological conveyor belt that's headed in the wrong direction. We're watching a pediatric health crisis unfold in real time, and it's not subtle anymore. It shows up, you know, with a child who can't focus and a teenager who can't sleep and the 7-year-old with stomach pain, a 10-year-old with anxiety, and a parent that's standing in the kitchen wondering how things got this complicated this fast. And we're not talking about just coughs or colds or scraped knees anymore. This is about a generation that's growing up in a food and a lifestyle environment that is actually colliding with their biology. And one of the biggest drivers of this is the beige diet. And you know exactly what I mean. We're talking about the crackers, the nuggets, the puffs, the fries, the bars, the cereal, the chips, the toaster pastries, the white bread, the sweetened yogurt tubes, and the ultra processed convenient foods that dominate the modern childhood menu. They're shelf stable and they're kid friendly and they're everywhere, but they also create a nutritional wasteland. In many homes, children are eating calories that are empty. It's fuel without intelligence. We're seeing bodies that are overfed and undernourished at the same time. And that's where this whole child philosophy has to come in. If we really want to protect the future of our children, we can't just chase symptoms from one doctor's office to the next. We have to ask the bigger questions. What is happening in our gut? What is happening in our brain? And what is happening in the immune system or in the sleep cycle or in our nutrient reserves? Or what about even our stress response? Because a child is not a collection of disconnected parts. A child is an ecosystem. And when the ecosystem gets overloaded with inflammatory foods or chronic stress or poor sleep or have those nutritional gaps, the body starts waving red flags. And the troubling part is how normal this has become. We have pediatric mental health visits. They're climbing. Metabolic issues in children are showing up even earlier, and digestive complaints are becoming routine. And we have attention problems and mood swings and skin issues and immune dysfunction. And they're often treated like unrelated bad luck when in many cases they're connected at the same biological thread. And there's good news, and that is this. Once you see that pattern, you can start changing the pattern. You can shift the inputs. You can rebuild that terrain. And so here's your cue to join in the conversation. Do you have questions on children's health or maybe a recommendation that has worked for you and your children? I want you to chime in. You can do that through our hotline, which is 800-606-8822, or our website, which is drbob.com. Again, that's 800-606-8822, or at drbob.com, spelling out the word doctor, drbob.com. And folks, later in the show, after the break, we're going to be joined in by one of the leading voices in integrative pediatric medicine, and that's Dr. Matthew Hand. He's the section chief of pediatric nephrology and the director of pediatric integrative medicine at Dartmouth Health Children's Hospital. And you've probably seen him on 2020 and the Discovery Channel and even the Oprah Winfrey Show. So he's going to be joining us later to unpack what parents can do right now to support that resilience, the growth, and the long-term health in their kids. But before Dr. Hand joins us, I want to share a story that hits this issue at home. So I want to talk to you about Evan. Evan was the kind of kid people described as just small for his age until that explanation started to fall apart. At first, as parents, they didn't panic. Some kids, they're just late bloomers. Some are just built smaller. And families hear this all the time. But over the months, and then it happened in years, that gap got harder to ignore. His friends, they kept growing, but Evan didn't. Shirts, they still fit long after they should have been outgrown. And pants, they stayed the same size. And photos from one birthday to the next looked almost frozen in time. And his parents, they did what any caring family would do. They started to ask questions, first with the pediatrician and then with specialists. Was it genetics or thyroid issues or growth hormone deficiency? Or was he just a slow starter? And on paper, some of these basics, they didn't look as dramatic as to trigger an alarm, let's say. And that's often how these stories begin, not with one giant crisis, but with a long trail of these little clues that they're easy to dismiss when you're only looking at one lab or one symptom or one office visit at a time. But Evan's growth chart was telling a different story. Growth in children is one of the most important vital signs that we have. It's that body's report card. And when growth starts to stall, the body is usually spending energy somewhere else. And that's the part that most people miss. A child doesn't just randomly stop growing. If the body is under siege, it starts to shift its priorities. Instead of building bone or muscle or tissue, it diverts resources to defense or inflammation control or survival. So as this workup on Evan deepened, more pieces started to emerge. Evan had a history of digestive complaints that never seemed dramatic enough to dominate this conversation. He had some bloating, some abdominal discomfort, and periods of poor appetite and occasional fatigue. Nothing that is theatrical. Nothing that screamed emergency, but taken together, these were random, not necessarily random footprints, they were breadcrumbs. And this is where that conventional symptom by symptom model can miss the hidden architecture of disease. One doctor sees a growth delay, one sees stomach issues, one sees fatigue, one sees mood changes. But the body's often telling one story in several different languages. And eventually that focus turned to where it should have been with Evan, and that is the gut. And that's what was found was like a hidden storm, not always obvious from the outside, but active on that inside. So we got chronic intestinal inflammation that can quietly rob a child of those raw materials that are needed to grow. It reduces that absorption of iron or zinc or protein or fat soluble vitamins, magnesium, or other key nutrients. And it triggers immune activation or systemic stress, and that interferes with his hormone signaling. So if we're talking about this, the body becomes too busy fighting an internal fire to build a healthy child. And for some kids, the hidden storm may be celiac disease. For others, it might be inflammatory bowel disease or food sensitivities or dysbiosis or chronic constipation. You get what I'm saying here. That exact diagnosis, it may matter, but the larger principle matters too. When the gut is compromised, growth can become collateral damage. And that's why this story matters so much, because Evan's case is not just about one boy who stopped growing. It's about how many children are waving this biological distress flags, and they get mistaken for personality or pickiness or just a phase. It's about how easy it is to normalize low energy or poor appetite or chronic tummy aches or these skin flare-ups, and also the stalled growth when they've all become so common. So parents, if your child is always tired or always bloated or always constipated or always moody, don't ignore that. Don't let anybody convince you that the body's warning lights, they're meaningless. The body keeps score, and in children, one of the first places it shows up is in their development. So Evan's story, it's a reminder that the gut is not just a digestive tube. It's a command center. It influences nutrient absorption and immune balance and inflammation and neurotransmitter production. And then in this case, obviously, growth itself. And when there's a storm, the whole child feels it. And so, folks, after the break, we're going to zoom in and look at this this mystery and connect the dots with one of the best people to do that in the country, and that's Dr. Matthew Hand. He'll be joining us in just after the break to talk about pediatric mental health crisis, this biological blueprint that's beneath it, and why this whole child model may be one of the most important course corrections in modern medicine. So don't go anywhere. You're listening to the Dr. Bob Martin Show. Do you know about your body's most important signaling molecule? 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That's where Dr. Nathan Bryan's N101 comes in. 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
1: Welcome back to Health Talk America presents the Dr. Bob Martin Show. I'm your host, Dr. Adam Brockman, and today we're going to continue to dive into a topic that hits home for every single person that's listening, and that is the health and the future of our children. We live now where health, it's often defined by the absence of symptoms. But if we want our kids to thrive, to truly thrive with vitality and resilience, we have to dig into that a little bit deeper. So I've asked a special guest today, and it's a true leader in the world of pediatrics. It's Dr. Matthew Hand, and he's not just any doctor. He's the chief of pediatric nephrology, and he's also the director of pediatric integrative medicine at Dartmouth Dartmouth's their children's hospital on Dartmouth's medical school campus. And you may have seen him on 2020, also the Discovery Channel, and even the Oprah Winfrey Show. He's at the forefront of bridging that gap between conventional medicine and that evidence-based integrative world. So with that, I want to welcome Dr. Matthew Hand to the program. How are you today, Dr. Hand?
11: I'm great. Thanks for having me. I can't wait to talk. I look forward to going over this stuff and really trying to change healthcare for children. It's been a mission of mine for a long time, so I'm looking forward to this.
1: Great, great, great. And I'm excited to have you on the show. This is an important conversation because really, you know, that is our future. We need to look at that and see, just tweak where we can. And really, Dr. Hand, I want to start with talking about something that's very important, and that's mental health. We're seeing this staggering record.

0: that over half the children, particularly adolescents, are reporting some degree of anxiety on a general basis, and over 25% to 30% are actually maybe even higher than that. I suspect it's even higher now, are being treated for anxiety and or depression. And if you think about anxiety and depression, basically the same concepts. Lao Tzu once said that if you think about the future, you get anxious. If you think about the past, you get depressed. And if we stay in the moment, that's where we are all okay. And it's really true. And we see this now for our kids. And this has really evolved to where we're looking at numbers that we used to see in the adult population in terms of anxiety and depression and other mental health concerns. And why? You know, the question is why? And I think anybody who lives out there now can understand it. The foods are different. Our movement is different. Our exercise is different. The stressors on children have gone up tremendously. You talk about things that used to be in college are now in high school. Things in high school are now in middle school. Things in middle school are now into grammar school. These pressures have just ramped up on these children. You look at social media, you look at electronic exposure. That's been a real big topic in the media lately. But we've known this for a long, long time. Matter of fact, Europe was way ahead of us in this. So the days of walking to and from school and having some recess and having breaks and having an hour for lunch, having gym, having things that help to break our day, not having social media all the time, being able to walk home, all the things that help to, sort of calm and settle us are sort of gone. We eat high glycemic load foods, which cause a lot of shifts. And I think if we look at that and say, well, how do we change that? And how do we actually now integrate that into our treatment plans for kids? It didn't necessarily have to be there years ago because it was sort of automatically there, but it isn't there anymore. So we literally look at every single modality that's out there from an integrative standpoint. And we start with food. You know, we look at food and trying to get more phytonutrients in. We know anxiety and mental health issues has an inflammatory component. So looking at foods that decrease inflammation in the body, olive oils, lower glycemic load, meaning less starches and sugars, but really ramping up the phytonutrients and looking at how food can help. Trying to get a little yin to the yang or a little yin to the yang in day-to-day movement. So having some kind of calming movement that they do. Some of the most stressed patients I have actually are my athletes who are trying to get to another level, and there's no yin to the yang. It's all go, go, go, go, go. So incorporating 5 or 10 minutes in a mindfulness-based movement is really important. And then we look at other supplements and herbs that depend, and those can be anything from omega-3 fats to vitamin D to, in particular, the nervine herbs that we use, the L-theanines and the valerian roots and sometimes CBD oil, but bringing in these other things that can be quite helpful for them. I know there's a bit of a long answer to the question. We could go on forever on that, but I'll stop and you can ask me something else.
1: No. That was great. That's exactly what I want listeners to hear, because these numbers for these mental health patients for pediatrics, they're troubling. So a lot of times when we look at mental health, we often jump straight to therapy or medication, right? And that definitely has its place, but we frequently ignore that biological foundation. So I think you may have made mention of this before, maybe like a nutritional psychiatry. And for example, just talking about a couple of these nutritional components, magnesium, mm-hmm. It's involved in over 300 biochemical reactions. Exactly. And many of them regulate the stress response. So if we know a child's deficient,
0: yes,
1: and that may be, like you said, it might be to poor soil quality and high sugar diets, that nervous system is stuck in that high alert state. And then you mentioned the omega-3 fatty acids, which I'm huge on across the board for adults, seniors, all the way down to pediatric consumers, patients, listeners. They have that specific, the EPA, that DHA component. Correct. And the brain, we know, is that 60% fat.
0: Correct.
1: So if we're not providing those building blocks, that can really affect the mood, that state. But you gave some powerful points, and I want to continue this conversation on those. But I want you to touch on this briefly. We can't build that foundation if we don't have those nutrients in place. Mm-hmm. And there's a particular line of products that you like for children. Mm-hmm. I want you to tell our listeners what line of products that

0: is and what you like about their line.
1: Yeah, well, the Da Vinci line, or the Little Da Vinci line, we actually put together years ago to try and replace a lot of this. And you're exactly right. The lack of these nutrients is tremendous right now. We know that vitamin D is deficient. We know that omega-3s are deficient. We know when we look at the foods that we have, they're missing many things that they used to have. So years ago, Da Vinci and I got together and said, hey, what can we do for kids? Because one, you want them to be as clean as you possibly could, because we don't want a lot of dyes and we don't want a lot of sugar or things like that into them. We also want to make sure that they reach the amount that fit for the scientific data, because most of the pediatric supplements the time didn't have that. They really were missing what would actually be looked at from a data standpoint to show that there was a benefit to them. And so, and then we had to make them taste good, okay? Because kids aren't going to eat them if they don't taste good. One of the ones, actually, we tried one time, and it didn't come out very good. And one of the kids said, are you trying to poison me? So we realized we had to change the flavor for that one. So Da Vinci and I sat down and looked at things that were missing on the market and what we could do specifically for children, and really put these products together to match what the kids need. We didn't look at huge amounts. We looked at what we cover about 85% of the population in terms of what the kids could look at, including omega-3s, vitamin D, multivitamin, probiotics, and those types of things. L-theanine is a calming product too.
0: Mm-hmm. Well, let's get into that a little bit more, Dr. Hand. I got to take a quick break, but when we come back, I definitely want to discuss the Da Vinci line and more what you some of those health truth bombs you dropped in that first part of the conversation. So again, we're with Dr. Matthew Hand. He is the pediatric nephrology director at Dartmouth University Medical School Children's Health Hospital. We'll be right back with Dr. Hand after this message. 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
7: 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It tries to keep its back facing the attacker, swinging its tail back and forth. Although a porcupine cannot throw its quills, they dislodge when the tail is shaken, which gives the impression that they're being thrown. Porcupines are vegetarians with a ravenous appetite for salt, which causes them to chew on any salt-stained tools or clothes from perspiration lying around. Put the shovels and rakes away after you've used them, or be prepared to buy a new handle.
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0: Welcome back. You're listening to the Dr. Bob Martin Show. I'm Dr. Adam Brockman, and I'm here today with Dr. Matthew Hand. 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And again, we've been talking. 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Okay. So I want to get back in this conversation with Dr. Hand. And Dr. Hand, now, staying on the path of some of those hidden connections that you mentioned in the last segment, mm-hmm. You're an expert in kidney health, and most parents think of the kidneys as just a filtration system, mm-hmm. but how does the child's physical health, in particular their gut or their kidney function, actually influence their mood and also their focus in the classroom?
1: Yeah, it's a great question. And we think of the kidneys as just making urine, right? That's what we think of it in sort of traditional, everybody in the world thinks of it that way. It turns out the kidneys actually control every facet of your body. They control, your heart can't work right without your kidneys. Your brain can't work right without your kidneys. No organ can work right without the kidneys. And in traditional Chinese medicine or East Asian medicine, the kidneys are viewed as the single most important organ in the body in terms of its overall control, how the body works. So it does have a lot of importance. But interestingly, the gut health is really, really important. And we're learning more and more about gut health and how dysbiosis, changing the microbiome, and what happens within our intestines actually impacts not only just our gut, but the rest of us, how it impacts our brain, how it impacts our ability to focus. Dysbiosis has been associated with ADHD. Dysbiosis has been, when I say dysbiosis, obviously people understand that, but it means change in the bacterial flora in the intestines. That it's been associated with a change in autism patients. So, and also just if you look at inflammatory markers, it's very important in terms of inflammation. And so the kidneys and the gut all work together in terms of being able to balance all of this out. And the healthier both those organs are, the better we are for long-term success and the better we are for both our mental health, our inflammatory process in our body, and in particular for kids, their ability to function. If your belly doesn't feel good, you don't do very well. And there's huge percentage of children are dealing with abdominal pain. And so when we really try and target those organs for overall health and wellness, we know that we do better and the kids do better.
0: Mm-hmm. Yeah. And like you said, it's all interconnected. And I know that you're very big on that whole child approach. So you got the kidneys, they're vital for maintaining what you said, that internal environment, including mm-hmm. the electrolyte balance, blood pressure, a number of different things in nearly every body system. It's so when these things are off even slightly, it can lead to that brain fog, the fatigue, what we're seeing now with the younger and younger patients. But this gut-brain axis is perhaps that most direct link. So we got about 90% of the body's serotonin, that feel-good neurotransmitter. We can say that's produced in the gut. And if a child has chronic inflammation or that dysbiosis, like you mentioned, which is that imbalance of the gut bacteria, it sends that distress signal up the vagus nerve all the way to the brain. And you know, we got the ADHD symptoms, poor focus, even aggression here. So we need to start treating that stomach, or in this case, the whole system, including the kidney. And then we're starting to treat that nervous system as a reaction to that. Would that be safe to say?
1: Exactly. Yeah, exactly. Mm-hmm. And I think, it's really hard when you look at the data on this, because there's massive amounts of information out there, and the connections, what you really really do when you actually put the whole thing together is you realize that all this is connected. These aren't reduction theory where it's just A plus B equals C, but all these interconnections that are occurring. So the food you're eating is changing the bacteria in the gut. The bacteria in the gut is changing your inflammatory response and changing your serotonin response. The antibiotics that you need for something might change that. And all of this sort of creates this complexity theory that we really have to look at in overall health for kids. And I think, and the vagal nerve, as you're saying, and I know as an osteopathic doc, when we treat babies in the neonatal intensive care unit and we release that vagal nerve with gentle manipulation techniques, the whole body calms. And so when we can look at this, and we look at both, so we talk about it from a supplement standpoint, we talk about it from a food standpoint, prebiotics, probiotics, all the things that help these things to work well and heal. And when you get to the kidneys, I mean, one of the big things we're seeing now is if you just want to talk about things like obesity, for example, and obesity, its impacts on the kidneys, its impacts on blood pressure, its impact on mental health. All of these things seem to sort of come together, and you see things now in kids that we never saw in kids. This was only seen in adults for a long, long, long, long time. But now kids are dealing with it at almost equal rates that adults are. So if we can work on the gut and we can work on the kidneys, we can work on sodium intake, we can watch our sugar so we don't see lots of blood sugar swings in kids, so we lower inflammation. If we work on improving that, the bacterial flora, the microbiome, all these things impact mental health, they impact overall wellness, and they impact long-term success in terms of resilience for the kids.
0: Mm-hmm. Are there any specific supplements that you recommend to balance out that gut microbiome and help with the kidney if you will, just the function in general for pediatric ages?
1: Yeah, it's a great question, and you know we do. I mean, first of all, we always talk about food, right? And we can talk about tricks to get kids to eat better. I don't want to call them tricks, but ways to do that. But I use a lot of probiotics. I mean, the data on probiotics is getting stronger. It's you know, people can argue one study versus another, but the preponderance of the evidence is showing, you know, larger numbers of colony-forming units with more broad overall organisms tends to help with many things, including belly pain, including colic, and including with improving some of the dysbiosis that's going on. We look at prebiotics. Prebiotics, sometimes we really try and target that with food as much as possible, but sometimes it's just not what the kids are getting in, depending on what they're eating, so we'll use those too. If someone is dealing with more extensive GI issues, so let's say somebody's having more crampy belly pain or having nausea, what have you, things like enteric-coated peppermint oil, ginger, those can be used in some of the kids to help. But interestingly, the nervine herbs, so using things like valerian roots or L-theanine, some of these things that help to calm the mind also calm the gut. So it's really a mix. So we use a lot of the nervine herbs to help the kids to heal and feel better from a GI standpoint.
0: Mm-hmm. We're talking with Dr. Matthew Hand. He is the pediatric nephrology director, and he's also the pediatric integrative medicine professor at Dartmouth Health Children's Hospital at the Dartmouth Medical School campus. And we're talking today about how we can improve our children's health and in particular their mental focus. And we've been talking about the little Da Vinci line. And listeners, if you're interested in finding out more information about the research, some of Dr. Hand's work, I encourage you to head over to Da Vinci's website, which is DaVinciLabs.com, and that's spelled DaVinciLabs.com. Dr. Hand, we got to take a short break, but I'm loving this conversation. When we come back, we're going to get into it a little bit further. We're talking again with Dr. Matthew Hand. We'll be right back on the Dr. Bob Martin Show. 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

0: Welcome back. We're talking with Dr. Matthew Hand about the future of our children's health. And you're listening to the Dr. Bob Martin Show, and I'm Dr. Adam Brockman. Now, Dr. Hand, the new guidelines, dietary guidelines that go through, I think, about 2030, they're finally catching up to what we've known for years. And that's that we need to get back to whole foods, those minimally processed foods. But I also want to know, we know this, let's get real. Parents are busy between all the practices, the soccer practice, the homework. Whole foods, they seem like a tall order. So I wanted just maybe a few, maybe let's just say three of those most impactful food swaps that we can start to make this week that improves a child's long-term health, say.
1: Yeah, no, it's a great question. And I'll come into the swap part in a second. But I think even more important is, yes, medicine, if you really want to make a change, the swap is one thing. But if you really want to make the change, get the kid to tell you what they need to eat. Okay, this is the biggest thing that I think we tend to tell kids what to do all the time. The kids are actually very smart. And the kids have known for a long, long time what they should be eating. They're just not, because we have, in some cases, a relative abundance of food, but easier foods that are more ultra-processed, high-density calorie kind of thing. And also typically high in salt and sugar. So we got to try and get away from that. But one of the best ways to get the kids to eat better is just ask them a simple question. You know, if you look at the food in front of you, which of these do you think is better for you? Okay. And then don't take things away. One of the biggest problems we have is we tell kids what they can't have, not what they should have. And so I always tell the kids a simple thing. If you want to take one thing to do, just say, which food do you think is better for you? And anytime you're somewhere, it doesn't matter where you are, school, home, friend's house or whatever, after a game, start with the healing food. Just start with your healing food. If you look at a kid and say, okay, there's a donut and there's a bowl of fruit, which do you think is better for you? You know, which is better for your belly pain, or which is better for your headache, or which is better for your anxiety? Well, they always know, but they want the donut. If you tell them they can't have the donut, they're going to eat the donut and ignore the fruit. But if they start with the healing food every time, they have now control over this. And in the beginning of this, we talked a little bit about resilience, and giving them control also gives them resilience. So if they start with the healing food every time, you'll see an amazing shift. Yes, we are now catching up as a society in terms of what we should eat, but we've known it for a long time. Just how do you make it happen? And I can tell you, if you do that with, we're not going to work every time, but if you do it consistently over 3 months, the kids are going to ramp up their phytonutrients. They're going to decrease some of the starchy and ultra processed foods, and they're going to start really taking control over their life. So asking them that question in a non-judgmental way every time is really important. So when we look at other swaps that are out there, trying to look at things, you know, like if you can't get fresh stuff, using frozen is okay, particularly with certain things, it's a little easier to cook and to eat that way. Try and look at the healing nature of each food that you're getting. So no matter where they are, if they're asking themselves which food is more healing for them, they will migrate towards that in an attempt to eat that prior to eating the other foods. I think that's, you know, we can talk about, you know, swapping out, you know, something for multivitamins and stuff like that, which I do think multivitamins are important now, because I just don't think our foods have been and what they used to have. And I strongly recommend those. And I do recommend, you know, obviously omega-3 fats, because it's hard to get the omega-3 fats in. But even adding like ground flaxseed to sauces that you're making, if the kids like certain sauces, cooking noodles a little more al dente to decrease some of the glycemic load for the noodles that are there. These are subtle things that you can do that can be actually very helpful for the kids. But always ask them, do you think food is important in your health? And if you do, which food would you start with to heal yourself? And believe it or not, it makes a dramatic change. That didn't really answer your question completely, but it gives you, but this is really the important thing, is getting these kids to engage in this process. So, yeah.
0: Mm-hmm. Well, this is such an important conversation that we're probably just going to be able to touch on a few things today. And I really do like that, because we know a lot of times that we know when we need something in our diets, you know, something starts to fail or whatnot. In children, they're able to just go ahead and say that. And I like giving that option to do that. In moderation is the key. If you take out everything, exactly, they're just going to, I always say this, this, you know, we got to have some moderation, because if they turn 18 and they've never had a burger, then they're going to gravitate towards that at 18, and you're never going to see, you're never going to have them eat good foods again, right? So, so moderation's the key. And, you know, something that we talk about often is something like, let's just call it, you know, the beige diet. That is, if it's beige and it comes in a crinkly bag, it's probably not doing your kid any favors. So it's about being that health investigator. We know those are ultra processed foods. We need to stay away from those. And then also these high sugar contents, content in a lot of the foods that we eat now, it's like marinating your organs, if you will, and the sugar, right? So, yeah. So as you know, we just got about a minute or so before break, Dr. Hand, but as a nephrologist, why is it so critical that we limit those hidden sugars and that sodium in early childhood? Yeah.
1: Well, we got to watch the salt intake, because we know that it can lead to hypertension, which in some populations, 13% of the pediatric population is now hypertensive, which is crazy. Sugar is important, not only from the blood sugar standpoint, but the inflammatory process that goes along with it. And that's why if you start with the healing food, you block a lot of that. And so people forget that they lower the glycemic load if they start with the fibery type food before the starch. So you can hit all of those things at once.
0: Mm-hmm. Again, we're talking with Dr. Matthew Hand. He is the clinical professor, pediatric integrative medicine director at Dartmouth University. And again, I encourage you to visit some of his work. You can find some of it at DaVinciLabs.com. And we'll be right back with Dr. Hand for our final stretch. 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
0: Welcome back. You're listening to the Dr. Bob Martin Show. I'm Dr. Adam Brockman, and we're in our final segment with Dr. Matthew Hand. And Dr. Hand, it's been a pleasure to have you on the show today. Again, you probably may have seen Dr. Hand on 2020 or the Discovery Channel or the Oprah Winfrey Show, and now he's on the Dr. Bob Martin Show, which I'm glad to have him here. And you've dedicated your career to this whole child philosophy. So I want you to say in a final few couple minutes, how does the Little Da Vinci supplement line reflect this mission? And what's your final word to parents out there who want to protect their kids' future and their health?
1: Yeah, it is a great point. So I started doing integrated medicine 20 years ago. Back then, there were hardly any of us that even trained in integrated medicine in pediatrics. And I realized a few things that we were seeing a shift in the healthcare system. We were seeing kids now with chronic diseases that the adults had. And I also realized that health is not just about pharmaceuticals and not just about dumping pills into kids, which has become sort of commonplace, that really everything can be a healing modality. Everything from our food to our movement to our dogs and our pets to supplements and herbs and manual therapies, really anything that you can bring in can be a healing modality. And that the shift that was happening to our children was really taking them away from this concept of health and into this concept of disease. So we started working on this. That's what I'm doing now, and I've been doing 20 years trying to incorporate this into healthcare of all the children, because their food is important and their movement is important. And it's interesting. When I see patients in the office, I say to the kids, "So do you think your food is important in your health?" And they're like, "Well, of course it is. Like, what's wrong with you?" You know. And yet, healthcare has sort of ignored that. Do you think movement is important in your patient's health? Of course it is. Why do you even have to ask this question? Well, because it sort of left the concept of health and wellness. And so we've really pushed this hard, and we've looked at the deficiencies the kids have, what's either it's in their diet or what's been out there, just in terms of farming processes, what's in the soil, how hard it is to get them to eat better foods, the effects of social media and all the other external things that are impacting children. And in order for us to really heal the kids, we have to look at all of these processes. And it has to become a natural part of our healthcare system and a natural part for parents to be able to integrate easily as easily as possible into their kids' overall health and wellness. As I've said earlier in the show, we're now looking at 35% of kids dealing with chronic pain, 35% of kids dealing with anxiety and being treated for them, 25 to 40% dealing with some degree of insomnia, none of which traditional Western medicine has good therapeutic interventions.
0: Mm-hmm. Well, again, Dr. Hand, great information today. And thanks so much for joining the show and shedding some light in what's a very confusing world. And that is supplementation and nutrition for children. So folks, again, this is about arming yourself in your children with knowledge and taking control. And to learn more about Dr. Hand's work in the Little Da Vinci line, I encourage you to head over to DaVinciLabs.com. That's DaVinciLabs.com. 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This is Dr. Adam Brockman for the Dr. Bob Martin Show. And folks, your child's health is one of our greatest wealth. I want you to protect it. I want you to nurture it. And also, I want to see you next hour on the show.
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13: From ABC News. I'm Mike Dabusky. Israel now says it's intercepted all incoming missiles from Iran in the latest escalation of violence in the region. ABC's Tom Sufi Burridge in Jerusalem says it all threatens future peace talks.
14: The ceasefire between the U.S. and Iran around the Strait of Hormuz and in the Gulf is already pretty tenuous. We've seen that within the last 48 hours, the Iranians and the U.S. military exchanging pretty significant fire. The U.S. military insisting it is taking a defensive posture and attacking Iran to deter further attacks.
13: With violence escalating in the Middle East, it's also ratcheting up between Ukraine and Russia, with Ukraine launching an intense attack on St. Petersburg this weekend and accusing Russia of striking facilities near Chernobyl. ABC News chief foreign correspondent Ian Pannell is in Moscow with the latest.
15: As U.S. support for Ukraine wanes, key European nations are trying to fill the void. Meeting with Zelensky in London today, as signs grow that Russia's war may be faltering. Russia hitting a storage depot near Chernobyl, the radioactive nuclear power plant that exploded 40 years ago.
13: Democrats are hoping to pick up some Senate seats in the midterms this fall, and a lot of that is going to come down to the candidates who win in the primaries going on right now. In Maine, they're looking to unseat Susan Collins in the midterms, but frontrunner Graham Plattner has been beset with scandal. Most recently, the New York Times speaking with two of his ex-partners who accuse him of unsettling behavior towards them.
16: On paper, at least, Maine should be the surest bet. Kamala Harris carried it by nearly 7 points in 2024. But if you take that away, Democrats have to win battleground North Carolina, plus states like Ohio, Iowa, Texas, Alaska. Those are all states that Trump carried by double digits.
13: ABC Washington Bureau Chief Rick Klein. And still no arrests after yesterday's mass shooting at a Toledo, Ohio outdoor festival. Police are still on the hunt for at least two gunmen. All 12 people who were injured are now in stable condition. You're listening to ABC News.
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1: A California man says he's lucky to be alive after coming face-to-face with a grizzly bear while hiking in Montana.
2: Daniel Crago's dream trip to Glacier National Park quickly turned into a nightmare. While taking photos, he saw a grizzly cub about 40 feet away. Next thing he knew, an adult grizzly showed up.
3: I could hear the roar, and I just stuck my arm up. Kind of thought, like, this is it.
2: It charged and attacked him.
3: Completely split open, forearm, just bleeding out. I was just in panic mode, like, thinking I'm going to die.
2: Crago saved by several hikers who came to his aid, now recovering with what he says is a new perspective.
3: Whatever else is going on in life, I'm alive.
2: Dave Packer, ABC News.
1: A 25-year-old man is now behind bars after allegedly sneaking past the check-in counter and boarding a plane at a Houston airport. ABC News aviation contributor John Nance.
4: Knowing exactly how that distraction can occur so we can make it not occur again is going to be one of the key elements of investigation of this particular incident.
1: Authorities say he used a fake boarding pass to get through security. The captain of that plane that the man boarded was alerted, and the plane returned to the gate. There is a renewed pushback to a data center project in Tennessee, which is set to go up near the Nashville Zoo.
5: We have a huge concern that it's going to affect our breeding facilities for so many endangered species.
1: That's zoo president Rich Schwartz, the company behind the project. DC Blocks denies any harms to animals. Mike Dubusky, ABC News.
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They've offered to settle for

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0: with nominees from Broadway shows, including The Lost Boys and Titanic, which reimagines the movie Titanic and what really happened to Jack and Rose with the music of Celine Dion. Nathan Lane is up for his fourth Tony. June Squibb, at 96, could become the oldest Tony winner. The competition for Best New Musical includes Two Strangers and Schmigadoon. ABC's Marcus Moore is in Spain, where a huge crowd gathered to see Pope Leo in Madrid.
1: It is truly an astonishing number. 1.2 million people attending that open-air mass today, according to police. The Pope Mobile made its way through the streets of the capital here. Pope Leo is the first pope to visit Spain in 15 years. So this is truly a monumental moment for the church and for Spain.
0: Some members of Iran's World Cup entourage are still without U.S. visas before this week's games in L.A. and Seattle. Flash floods threatening parts of the Midwest and South, including Birmingham, Huntsville, Memphis, Kansas City, Cedar Rapids. We start the week with building heat in the central U.S., upper 90s across the southern plains tomorrow. Amarillo could hit 100. I'm Wayne Cabot, ABC News.
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5: 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Porcupines are vegetarians with a ravenous appetite for salt, which causes them to chew on any salt-stained tools or clothes from perspiration lying around. Put the shovels and rakes away after you've used them, or be prepared to buy a new handle.
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2: I understand that when a porcupine is threatened, they draw up the skin of their back to expose the quills, which causes them to face all directions. It tries to keep its back facing the attacker, swinging its tail back and forth. Although a porcupine cannot throw its quills, they dislodge when the tail is shaken, which gives the impression that they're being thrown. Porcupines are vegetarians with a ravenous appetite for salt, which causes them to chew on any salt-stained tools or clothes from perspiration lying around. Put the shovels and rakes away after you've used them, or be prepared to buy a new handle.
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